0: This is All Things Considered from NPR News. I'm Juana Summers.
1: And I'm Elsa Chang. The latest attempt by the Trump administration to overhaul the way American children get vaccinated is raising a lot of questions. The president wants to change the nationally recognized childhood vaccination schedule with an executive order that he signed yesterday. So we decided to turn to NPR health correspondent Rob Stein to get some answers. Hi, Rob. I hope you have answers.
2: Well, I'll give it my best.
1: Okay, so the president is demanding that the U.S. cut the number of vaccines that kids get to protect them from a bunch of dangerous infectious diseases, right? And also space out the shots more.
2: Right.
1: So does it change anything for parents walking into their pediatrician's office today?
2: Well, the short answer is not really.
1: Okay.
2: None of the recommendations from the government or anyone else has changed about, you know, which kids should get which shots when or anything else. All the same shots are still available. Insurance companies are still paying for them. A big government program is still providing shots for free for something like half of all U.S. kids. Dorit Rice is a vaccine policy and law expert at UC Law in San Francisco. I asked her about the president's latest executive order on vaccines.
3: It doesn't have a lot of legal oomph to it, a lot of legal teeth. I think it's going to be more symbolic than real.
2: That's because previous attempts by Trump and Health Secretary Robert F. Kennedy Jr. to make these kinds of changes were blocked by a federal judge, and that case is still winding its way through the courts. You know, that said, Elsa, the president is calling for some significant changes, and there could be some impact down the road.
1: Okay, let's talk about that potential impact. Can you just take a moment to lay out these proposed changes? What exactly does the president want to do, and why?
2: Well, Trump thinks there's a link between vaccines and autism. So he wants to reduce the number of vaccines recommended by the federal government from 17 to 11 and for states to require fewer shots for school. He also wants to space out the shots kids do get more by doing things like splitting up the MMR shot, which protects against measles, mumps, and rubella, into three separate vaccines.
1: But wait, would that work?
2: The problem there is that you can't get

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1: Democrats are calling for a congressional briefing into President Trump's apparent use of a decoy aircraft to foil an Iranian assassination plot. The administration didn't disclose that the president was not traveling on Air Force One with members of the press and his staff. So what does this say about the White House's transparency? That's on the next Morning Edition from NPR News.
2: 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White Spur Park invites you to their Movies at the Park night happening at 8 in the evening on September 4th. This free family-friendly summer series offers a chance for people to come together to watch Toy Story 4 under the night sky. For more information, you can call 915-212-0092.

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1: This is KTEP News In Depth. I'm Angela Cocherga. The U.S.-Mexico-Canada Free Trade Agreement has been in limbo since the Trump administration announced last month it would not renew the pact. The El Paso border region, along with other parts of Texas, have a lot at stake in the renegotiation. Houston Public Media's Andrew Schneider reports that uncertainty over the trade agreement's future is looming over thousands of jobs.
2: AirTractor Incorporated, based in the small North Texas city of Olney, makes aircraft for farming and aerial firefighting. Jim Hirsch is the company's president and CEO.
3: Our engines that come from Pratt & Whitney in Canada potentially could be subject to a 25% tariff.
2: USMCA means AirTractor can import engines from Canada without paying that tariff. The engines in the company's aircraft account for approximately half their plane's value. So when President Trump publicly said the U.S. would be better off without USMCA, Hirsch was understandably concerned. Since July 1st, when the Trump administration announced it would not renew the USMCA, the U.S. has held three rounds of trade talks with Mexico, but none with Canada.
4: The problem is not for Washington or Mexico City or Ottawa.
2: Tony Payan studies U.S.-Mexico relations at Rice University's Baker Institute.
4: The problem is for businesses because a lot of these companies, they have to plan ahead 5-10 years, and now they have to learn to live with the uncertainty of investments that may not be covered by the agreement whenever that is ratified, if at all.
2: Texas' main exports to Mexico and Canada are oil and natural gas products, but its manufacturing, particularly of vehicles, depends heavily on parts imported from both countries. Collectively, Texas' trade with these partners amounts to more than 12% of the state's economy. Payan says Trump is likely pushing for maximum leverage rather than aiming to kill the USMCA. Among other goals, he wants to bring more manufacturing back to the U.S. That's had some success. Toyota recently announced it was shifting 2,000 jobs from Tijuana to San Antonio. But that's the exception, not the rule. Jerry Pacheco, president of the Border Industrial Association, has been trying to lure manufacturing to the so-called Borderplex, a triangle linking South New Mexico, West Texas, and the Mexican state of Chihuahua.
5: We recruited an auto manufacturer, a component manufacturer from Taiwan, bought 30 acres to do a campus to supply Tesla with some components. And they have not pulled the trigger.
2: Investment in new manufacturing and warehousing space is at a standstill on both sides of the border, according to El Paso commercial real estate firm Cushman & Wakefield, Pyrus. Texas and Mexico's economies have been historically integrated, but that doesn't mean they wouldn't suffer if the USMCA dies. That's even more the case with Texas ties with Canada. Jim Hirsch of AirTractor says that if the 25% tariff on aircraft engines from Canada returns, he'll have to raise the price of his aircraft by 12%.
3: We know the order book would just decline sharply. We don't know how sharply, but we know it would be significant. Whether we could survive it or not, not quite sure.
2: The company employs more than 400 people across North Texas. Those jobs and many more hang in the balance. I'm Andrew Schneider in Houston.
1: Before we go, this news. The plan to convert warehouses in Socorro into a massive immigration detention center has been canceled. That's according to El Paso Congresswoman Veronica Escobar. She says the Department of Homeland Security scrapped the plan and the federal government will sell the property. No details from DHS on why the change in plan. The city of Socorro had opposed the idea, citing a strain on emergency services as one reason. Thanks for listening and supporting your public radio station. For KTEP News In Depth, I'm Angela Cocherga.
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9: A celebration of life honoring Benjamin Alire Sainz will take place Sunday at Lincoln Park. Sainz taught creative writing at UTEP. He was an award-winning book author and helped start Words on a Wire. The celebration will take place Sunday, August 16th at 7 p.m. at Lincoln Park in central El Paso. And as for weather here in El Paso, there's currently some blowing dust in the vicinity and a dust advisory throughout the evening. There's a slight chance of rain before 8 p.m. It's currently 99 degrees Fahrenheit, and you're listening to All Things Considered on KTEP.

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1: Composer Ferruccio Busoni said that Claude Debussy's Prelude to the Afternoon of a Faun was like a beautiful sunset. It fades as one looks at it. That reminds me of the first time I saw a pointillist painting. Tens of thousands of dots don't make a lot of sense if you stare at them from an inch away. But as you back up a little bit, the painting comes into focus. Which is not to say that Debussy's music doesn't make sense if you look at it too closely. Just that it's ephemeral and gossamer. From APM American Public Media, this is Performance Today. I'm Valerie Kaler. On the way, Debussy's beautifully blurry portrait of a forest creature dreaming. In 1915, aghast at the fresh horrors of trench warfare and mechanized battle, Claude Debussy wrote the music we're about to hear. In white and black, ostensibly about the keys of the piano, but also a nod to the beauty that comes from opposites united.

Pianists Carol Gerstein and Thomas Addis with one movement of In White and Black by Claude Debussy. More from Debussy is on the way. From APM American Public Media, this is Performance Today. I'm Valerie Kaler, glad to have you along for today's musical adventures and discoveries. Every fall, New York City celebrates the music, art, theater, poetry, dance, and activism of Greenwich Village in a festival called the Village Trip. As you might imagine, the festival is wildly varied in scope, and its incredibly diverse programming reflects the multicultural makeup of the village itself. Last fall, New York-based string quartet Ethel participated in the Village Trip with a performance that featured, quote, a selection of New York City favorites collected through our 27-plus years, music from all over Manhattan and perhaps an outer borough or two. Ethel's concert at St. John's in the Village included a tune written by great jazz bassist Ron Carter, Song for a Friend. Carter wrote it in honor of his father. It's a regular part of gigs he plays with his band, the Ron Carter Nonette, which intriguingly features four cellos, along with the more conventional jazz instruments, piano, basses, and drums. Although Carter made his career as a bassist, he came up as a cellist, and he holds a special fondness for it. And, says Ethel co-founder and cellist Dorothy Lawson, he writes for the cello wonderfully. Ron Carter originally wrote his Song for a Friend for that cello quartet in his band. Dorothy Lawson made this arrangement for her band, the string quartet Ethel.

0: cellist Dorothy Lawson, a founding member of the genre-bending string quartet Ethel, made that arrangement of Song for a Friend by legendary bassist Ron Carter. Lawson was one of four cellos in his jazz combo, the Ron Carter Nonette, and the original version of the tune you just heard was written for that cello quartet. Dorothy Lawson and the rest of her band, Ethel, played that arrangement at a Carnegie Hall party in March of 2025, celebrating Ron Carter's 85th birthday. The rendition we just heard was from last fall's annual The Village Trip Festival, from a performance at St. John's in the Village in New York City. In a moment, in your dreams, Goat Boy. This is Performance Today from APM.
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3: 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I'm Jeff Spurgeon. 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
0: It always makes me smile to watch a cat or a dog fall into a deep sleep. The first thing they do, often, is start running. Paws twitching, breath coming in those cute little snortles. I wonder what they dream about. You think cats have flying dreams? Do old dogs dream they're back in obedience school and it's final exam time? Okay, so we'll never know. But it is nice to imagine their dreams are rewarding places, where the couches are yours for the shredding and the land flows with liver and cream, where the mailmen are slow and you never run out of expensive shoes to chew on. Paradise for critters. Maybe it's a place where an obnoxious, homely fawn can eat grapes under the shade trees with gorgeous nymphs who'd otherwise run from him in horror. A hard afternoon of chasing and scaring those gals gives way to a delirious dream wherein they finally stop running. Claude Debussy's Prelude to the Afternoon of a Fawn.

0: there he is, our goat-legged hero, or anti-hero, collapsed in exhaustion under a shady tree, all tuckered out from a long day of chasing nymphs. But that sleep ushered him into a most delicious dream, where the wine flowed freely and the nymphs finally stopped running away. Claude Debussy's Prelude to the Afternoon of a Faun. Elizabeth Mann was the flute soloist in that compact version of Debussy's Prelude, an arrangement made by Arnold Schoenberg. Scott Yu led the chamber orchestra in Packard Hall on the campus of Colorado College, part of the Colorado College Summer Music Festival in Colorado Springs. In a moment, a change in perspective leads to a change in perspective. 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
1: The popularity of pickup trucks has grown, and so has the size of the vehicles. They're getting bigger and bigger. Why giant trucks are involved in fatal accidents more often, especially in Texas. That story and the other news making headlines across the state on the next Texas Standard.

on the next Fresh Air. When it comes to the production of drones, electric vehicles, lithium-ion batteries, and solar cells, China is ahead of the U.S. China may also be benefiting from the war in Iran and President Trump's tariffs. Is America's global dominance over? We talk with Evan Osnos about his latest New Yorker article. Join us. Last summer, conductor Nil Venditti was leading a concert in Istanbul with the CRR Symphony Orchestra. Not everybody in the audience was enjoying themselves. A young boy in elementary school told Venditti that he was bored. The orchestra did not appeal to him. He wanted to be anywhere else. Venditti's response was to invite him up to the podium. She described the power and the magic of sharing music together, having people play for you as their conductor. And as his guide, she helped him lead the orchestra. Initially, he squeezed his eyes shut as the orchestra responded to his gestures. Venditti encouraged him to watch the orchestra responding to him. And in the video on social media, you can see this boy watching the orchestra as the magic unfolds. After the concert, Nil Venditti received a message from the boy's mother. He may have initially been bored and uncomfortable, but he left that concert unable to stop raving about his experience and his plans to study music, all thanks to Nil Venditti's kindness and inclusion. Let's go now to a recent concert in Essen, Germany. Nil Venditti on the podium conducting the Essen Philharmonic Orchestra in the Symphony No. 2 by Louise Ferenc.

Sunny music from French composer Louise Farenc, her symphony number 2, written in 1845. We heard it from a concert in Essen, Germany. Conductor Neil Venditti led the Essen Philharmonic Orchestra. Louise Farenc had already been composing for a few decades, but by 1840, she was in her symphony era. She wrote 3 within that decade, the first one in 1841, and her third and final symphony, number 3, in 1847. All 3 earned great praise from French critics. We just heard the symphony number 2 by Louise Farenc. It's so nice to hear her music in the concert hall more and more these days. Here on PT, we love and adore the great classical music of the past, and we do our best to recognize that classical music is very much a living art form. So we like to create a mix of evocative music, old and new. Always glad to hear what you think about the new music we feature on PT. 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

This is Alec Baldwin. 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Let's get started with four improvisations by the orchestra. Leonard Bernstein leads the New York Philharmonic.

Now, the question before the House today is, what is classical music? You see, everybody thinks he knows what classical music is. Just any music that isn't jazz, like a Stan Kenton arrangement, or a popular song like I Can't Give You Anything But Love, Baby, or folk music like an African war dance or Twinkle, Twinkle, Little Star. But that isn't what classical music means at all. People use this word to describe music that isn't jazz or popular songs or folk music just because there isn't any other word that seems to describe it better. All the other words that are used are just as wrong, like good music, for instance. You've all heard people say, I just love good music, meaning that they love Handel instead of Spike Jones. Well, you know what they mean. But after all, isn't there such a thing as good jazz or a good popular song? You can't use the word good to describe the difference. There's good Handel, there's good Spike Jones, so we'll just have to forget that word. Then people use the word serious music when they mean Handel or Beethoven. But there again, there's some jazz that's very serious. Then some people use the word highbrow, which means that only very smart, well-educated people can dig it. But we know that's wrong because we all know a lot of people who aren't exactly Einsteins who dig Beethoven the most. Well, what about the word art music? Now, there's a word that a lot of people use to try to describe the difference between Beethoven and Dave Brubeck, let's say. That's no good either, because just as many other people think that jazz is also an art, which indeed it is. And if we try to use the word symphony music, well, that leaves out all the music written for piano solo and violin solo and string quartet, and certainly all that's supposed to be classical music. Maybe the best word invented so far is, of all things, long hair, because it was made up by jazz musicians themselves to nail down all the kinds of music that aren't properly theirs.

When Copland first wrote this concerto back in 1948, and he played it for me on the piano, I became very conscious of this highly selective note-picking. I remember his playing the ravishing opening theme. And when he came to this note, that one, that E flat in the bass, I involuntarily went, with delight, and Copland said, "That's the note that costs." And that's just the whole point about Copland. His notes are expensive, not just lots of notes, a dime a dozen. So now let's listen to this expensive concerto. And here to play it with us is our high-priced soloist, the Philharmonic's great solo clarinetist, Stanley Drucker.

0: That was the second essay for orchestra by Samuel Barber. The New York Philharmonic was conducted by Leonard Bernstein. 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I'm Alec Baldwin, and you're listening to the New York Philharmonic this week.
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8: 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I'm Jeff Spurgeon. 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
0: We continue now with a fun and quirky work by Rodion Chedrin. These are his mischievous folk ditties. Leonard Bernstein conducts the New York Philharmonic.

It is very appropriate and pleasing to us that this first of our six buildings, Philharmonic Hall, should become the permanent home of Lincoln Center's first constituent and our country's oldest orchestra. None have worked harder than the leaders of the New York Philharmonic to make real this dream of a great center of the performing arts. It is with pride and satisfaction that we now turn to one of the world's great orchestras to dedicate this hall to music. Thank you.

0: Fanfare for the Common Man by Copland. The New York Philharmonic was conducted by Leonard Bernstein. You can see a complete playlist of this week's program when you visit nyphil.org. I'm Alec Baldwin. Thanks very much for joining us in celebrating 100 years of Bernstein on the New York Philharmonic this week.
1: We're going to end this program with a very short overture by, of all people, me. Overture to my operetta or musical or whatever you want to call it, named Candide. I wrote this show about 4 years ago, and it didn't do very well. It ran only about 2 months on Broadway and then closed. Very sad. Especially sad because the show was supposed to be very funny, not sad at all. Well, the show is temporarily over, but the overture lingers on, I hope. And I also hope it will give you an idea of some of the fun and frolic that was in that show.

The New York Philharmonic this week is generously underwritten by the Kaplan Brothers Fund, the Audrey Love Charitable Foundation, the Philharmonic's corporate partner MetLife Foundation, and by an award from the National Endowment for the Arts on the web at arts.gov.

Vince Ford is the executive producer of this series. The music producer is audio director Lawrence Rock. 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And for now, until next time, this is Alec Baldwin wishing you good health and good music. 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

0: with guitarist Errol Cooney. That is music from percussionist Munyongo Jackson. Morning Sun is the name of the album, and that tune was called Wednesday Morning. Just ahead of it, music from a band called New Masters. They are all established jazz players. Reworks Volume 1 is the name of the collection, and that refers to the fact that these are cover versions of popular tunes. And the tune we heard was written by Kendrick Lamar, titled All the Stars. And each track features a different player in the band. That one featured bassist Bernice Earl Travis, with bandmates Keon Harold on trumpet, saxophonist Emmanuel Wilkins, guitarist Gilad Hexelman, Eric Harland on drums, with pianist Sullivan Fortner. New Masters, Reworks, Volume 1. And we began the set with trumpeter Wallace Roney. Wallace Roney's album is called Blue Dawn's Blue Night, and we heard a tune written by the drummer here, Lenny White, the tune Wolfbane. Wallace Roney on trumpet, Emilio Modesti on sax, pianist Oscar Williams II, with bassist Paul Cafari. We're listening to jazz. I'm John Hill.
1: From the motion picture soundtrack Bolden, about the first jazz man, Wynton Marsalis featured here on Didn't He Ramble?

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1: 6:42 on KTEP. Coming up on KTEP News in Depth, why data centers are no longer an emerging industry. 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The rising cost of living is pushing El Pasoans across the state line, where competitive taxes and home prices are drawing buyers to New Mexico. And what do Harry Potter, Led Zeppelin, and Mahler have in common? The El Paso Symphony Orchestra is bringing them to the stage. 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Chance of rain in the forecast for later on this evening. Otherwise, partly sunny conditions today with a high close to 96 degrees. It's 75 degrees and overcast on KTEP.
2: 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John Storgards leads the BBC Philharmonic in a premiere and two time-honored favorites, including the Sibelius Violin Concerto with competition winner Suya Park and Richard Strauss's epic tone poem, Thus Spake Zarathustra. I'm Steve Seal. That's coming up on APM's SymphonyCast.
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4: The Inanga is a traditional bow harp played throughout several African countries. 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Composer William Grant Still was inspired by the Inanga when he wrote his first piece for harp. 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
5: Good morning. I'm Leila Faldin. Italian dairy farmers need to age their cheese for at least a year to sell it as Parmigiano Reggiano. Because they need to wait so long, a bank offers loans using the cheese as collateral. It holds more than $300 million worth in warehouses, warehouses that needed to upgrade their cooling systems to deal with this summer's extreme heat. I wonder how much cheddar it cost them. It's Morning Edition.
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1: This is KTEP News in Depth. I'm Sam Cassiano. Texas has offered major sales tax breaks to data centers for more than a decade. The exemption was intended to lure a growing technology industry and generate high-paying jobs. But data centers are no longer an emerging industry. Driven by cloud computing and artificial intelligence, they are spreading rapidly across Texas, and the projected cost of the tax break has climbed into the billions. During a recent Texas Senate Finance Committee hearing, state lawmakers questioned whether Texas is sacrificing revenue for projects that companies might build in Texas without an incentive. State lawmakers asked if Texas is giving up revenue for projects that would be built anyway. Texas Public Radio's David Martin Davies reports.
7: No tax exemption should operate on autopilot. That's what Republican State Senator Joan Huffman, chair of the State Senate Finance Committee, said about data centers and the tax carve-outs they've enjoyed for a decade. Huffman said things have changed since the data center sales tax exemption was passed in 2013.
8: It's a much different animal these days. So it's time and it's appropriate and necessary, actually, for the legislature to reexamine whether this exemption still delivers a return that justifies its rapidly mounting foregone tax revenue.
7: The exemption allows qualifying data centers to avoid Texas's 6.25% sales tax on servers, network equipment, cooling systems, generators, software, and other purchases. It also exempts the electricity used to operate the facilities. To qualify, a data center must invest at least $200 million, occupy at least 100,000 square feet, and create 20 permanent jobs. Republican State Senator Lois Colehurst asked if the state comptroller's office was following up and making sure the data centers were meeting the requirements for the exemption.
0: Is it just check, check, check? We trust them. Check, check, check. Go down the list. Check, check, check, check, check. And here you go. Here's your certification for millions of dollars from the state of Texas.
7: The comptroller's office said they accept the data center's self-certification, but six of the 20 projects that had entered the audit process were found non-compliant or withdrew. When lawmakers created the program, the state estimated it would cost about $14.6 million during the 2014-15 budget cycle. The Senate Finance Committee now projects the cost at $3.3 billion for the 28-29 biennium. That figure covers state sales tax revenue alone, not local property tax abatements or the cost of building electricity and water infrastructure. Brad Reynolds is the chief revenue estimator for the Texas Comptroller's Office. He told lawmakers the existing projection is already obsolete.
9: So we have vastly, vastly more certifications for exemption have been granted since that last estimate was done. So other things equal, I would say that suggests that the next estimate will be significantly higher.
7: Lawmakers like Democratic State Senator Chuy Hinojosa also questioned Reynolds whether Texas is getting the jobs it was promised.
10: On the average, how many jobs are created by a data center?
9: That I don't know. I just know that clearly some of them have difficulty achieving the 20.
7: Republican State Senator Bob Hall said the lost tax revenue means other taxpayers must pick up the slack.
11: So if we're going to give a huge tax exemption, we're going to shift that burden of the money that's needed to the people.
7: The data center industry says that analysis overlooks the broader economic activity created by the projects. Dan DiRio is with the Data Center Coalition. Its members include some of the world's largest technology companies. He compares the exemption to Texas's tax treatment of manufacturing equipment.
12: By defraying some of the cost of the inputs, it fosters continuous reinvestment in the facility to generate broader economic activity and taxable outputs.
7: But the industry's statewide economic impact doesn't answer the central question facing lawmakers. How much of that investment would have happened without the exemption? Texas has other powerful advantages: available land, relatively inexpensive electricity, low regulation, and fiber optic networks. Shannon Hallbrook is with Every Texan, a research and advocacy organization. He told lawmakers the industry has matured beyond the need for a subsidy.
13: The data center industry is viable in our state and no longer needs the subsidy. I mean, in 2013, 2014, 2015, it may have been a different story, but they seem to be doing very well here in Texas.
7: Legislation to make data centers pay taxes could take many approaches: eliminating the exemption, limiting it, ending the electricity exemption, imposing stronger job requirements, or strengthening compliance audits. I'm David Martin Davies in San Antonio.
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1: 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El Paso homeowners could see their property tax bills rise as the city seeks a tax increase. And what do Harry Potter, Led Zeppelin, and Mahler have in common? The El Paso Symphony Orchestra is bringing them to the stage. 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
6: Good morning, I'm Leila Faldin. Italian dairy farmers need to age their cheese for at least a year to sell it as Parmigiano Reggiano. Because they need to wait so long, a bank offers loans using the cheese as collateral. It holds more than $300 million worth in warehouses, warehouses that needed to upgrade their cooling systems to deal with this summer's extreme heat. I wonder how much cheddar it cost them. It's Morning Edition.
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1: This is KTEP News in Depth. I'm Sam Cassiano. Texas has offered major sales tax breaks to data centers for more than a decade. The exemption was intended to lure a growing technology industry and generate high-paying jobs. But data centers are no longer an emerging industry. Driven by cloud computing and artificial intelligence, they are spreading rapidly across Texas, and the projected cost of the tax break has climbed into the billions. During a recent Texas Senate Finance Committee hearing, state lawmakers questioned whether Texas is sacrificing revenue for projects that companies might build in Texas without an incentive. State lawmakers asked if Texas is giving up revenue for projects that would be built anyway. Texas Public Radio's David Martin Davies reports.
8: No tax exemption should operate on autopilot. That's what Republican State Senator Joan Huffman, chair of the State Senate Finance Committee, said about data centers and the tax carve-outs they've enjoyed for a decade. Huffman said things have changed since the data center sales tax exemption was passed in 2013.
9: It's a much different animal these days. So it's time and it's appropriate and necessary, actually, for the legislature to reexamine whether this exemption still delivers a return that justifies its rapidly mounting foregone tax revenue.
8: The exemption allows qualifying data centers to avoid Texas's 6.25% sales tax on servers, network equipment, cooling systems, generators, software, and other purchases. It also exempts the electricity used to operate the facilities. To qualify, a data center must invest at least $200 million, occupy at least 100,000 square feet, and create 20 permanent jobs. Republican State Senator Lois Colehurst asked if the state comptroller's office was following up and making sure the data centers were meeting the requirements for the exemption.
0: Is it just check, check, check? We trust them. Check, check, check. Go down the list. Check, check, check, check, check. And here you go. Here's your certification for millions of dollars from the state of Texas.
8: The comptroller's office said they accept the data center's self-certification, but six of the 20 projects that had entered the audit process were found non-compliant or withdrew. When lawmakers created the program, the state estimated it would cost about $14.6 million during the 2014-15 budget cycle. The Senate Finance Committee now projects the cost at $3.3 billion for the 28-29 biennium. That figure covers state sales tax revenue alone, not local property tax abatements or the cost of building electricity and water infrastructure. Brad Reynolds is the chief revenue estimator for the Texas Comptroller's Office. He told lawmakers the existing projection is already obsolete.
5: So we have vastly, vastly more certifications for exemption have been granted since that last estimate was done. So other things equal, I would say that suggests that the next estimate will be significantly higher.
8: Lawmakers like Democratic State Senator Chuy Hinojosa also questioned Reynolds whether Texas is getting the jobs it was promised.
10: On the average, how many jobs are created by a data center?
5: That I don't know. I just know that clearly some of them have difficulty achieving the 20.
8: Republican State Senator Bob Hall said the lost tax revenue means other taxpayers must pick up the slack.
11: So if we're going to give a huge tax exemption, we're going to shift that burden of the money that's needed to the people.
8: The data center industry says that analysis overlooks the broader economic activity created by the projects. Dan DiRio is with the Data Center Coalition. Its members include some of the world's largest technology companies. He compares the exemption to Texas's tax treatment of manufacturing equipment.
12: By defraying some of the costs of the inputs, it fosters continuous reinvestment in the facility to generate broader economic activity and taxable outputs.
8: But the industry's statewide economic impact doesn't answer the central question facing lawmakers. How much of that investment would have happened without the exemption? Texas has other powerful advantages: available land, relatively inexpensive electricity, low regulation, and fiber optic networks. Shannon Hallbrook is with Every Texan, a research and advocacy organization. He told lawmakers the industry has matured beyond the need for a subsidy.
13: The data center industry is viable in our state and no longer needs the subsidy. I mean, in 2013, 2014, 2015, it may have been a different story, but they seem to be doing very well here in Texas.
8: Legislation to make data centers pay taxes could take many approaches: eliminating the exemption, limiting it, ending the electricity exemption, imposing stronger job requirements, or strengthening compliance audits. I'm David Martin Davies in San Antonio.
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14: You're just a guy delivering pizzas, trying to make some extra cash, when you come across a scene where something is not quite right. On the next Snap Judgment, we proudly present Super Pizza Man. Snap Judgment, storytelling with the beat. Do not miss it.
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15: For Marketplace in Los Angeles, I'm Nova Safo, in for Kimberly Adams. The July tally of consumer prices out this morning from the Labor Department shows inflation advanced 0.1% month over month. The annual rate remains above the Fed's target. It's now 3.4%. Prices increased in areas such as shelter, airline fares, and medical care. They decreased for auto insurance and at gas stations. Remember, that report is from July. We also got new data this week on the state of household debt from the Federal Reserve Bank of New York. The report includes how much people owe on their student loans, as well as how much they're falling behind. Marketplace's Stephanie Hughes has that.
17: The student loan delinquency rate ticked up to 10.6% in the second quarter. That's up 0.3% from earlier this year. Those are debts that are at least 90 days past due.
18: I think the overall picture here is that people are having trouble figuring out how to make their payments.
17: Law professor Dalia Jimenez studies student debt at the University of California, Irvine. She points out student loan payments were paused during the pandemic for over 3 years. And missed payments started to show up on borrowers' credit reports just last January, which to some was a surprise. Betsy Mayotte is president of the Institute of Student Loan Advisors.
19: They kind of stopped paying attention to their loans because they didn't have to for so long, and they're caught off guard.
17: Mayotte calls the past 5 years the most chaotic in student loan policy history. Another change, some borrowers had been on the Biden-era SAVE plan, which is now defunct. It offered super low monthly payments. And people budgeted for things like their mortgages around that.
19: And now that plan is gone, and their next lowest plan is a lot higher than what their save amount was. And there's most of the other decisions they made, there's no take backsies. You can't, it's not easy to just sell the house.
17: Mayotte says the millions of people who were on the save plan are now getting notices they have to move to another one. She believes some of those borrowers will choose not to pay instead and expects another spike of delinquencies. I'm Stephanie Hughes for Marketplace.
15: The New York Fed's household debt report also found new auto loans hit a record $211 billion in the second quarter. Credit card balances rose a bit too. Household finances, though, appear stable as the delinquency rate fell for all types of consumer loans. Let's do the numbers. Well, the Dow Jones Industrial Average is essentially flat. It's up about 30 points now. The S&P 500 is up about 0.2%. The NASDAQ Composite Index up much higher, 0.7%. Meanwhile, oil prices are waffling. International benchmark Brent crude right now is down 0.25% at around $89 per barrel. Oil prices are facing both upward and downward pressures. On the one hand, there were new attacks on cargo ships in the Middle East, both by Iran-backed Houthi fighters and the U.S. On the other, the International Energy Agency this morning slashed its forecast for global oil demand, expecting a contraction this year.
20: Hello, thanks for having me.

0: the baby boomer age range, baby boomers make up the biggest share of home buyers. Most downsize in their golden years, selling a bigger home and purchasing something smaller. But an increasing number are changing that pattern, which has implications for a housing market where inventories are below historic norms. Joining me now is Rachel Ensign of The Wall Street Journal, who wrote about baby boomers' real estate choices. Good morning.
1: Hello. Thanks for having me.
0: Pleasure to have you. So the typical pattern is your kids grow up and move out, you retire, you downsize, maybe you cash in some equity. But you found that a lot of baby boomers are doing something different. Can you walk us through what they're doing?
1: What these baby boomers, who are pretty well off in general, are doing is they're actually upsizing. They're buying bigger homes, or they're doing big renovations to their current homes to improve them and make them bigger.
0: And why are they doing this?
1: The number one factor behind this, I think, is just that baby boomers have so much money, you know, especially compared to prior generations. Boomers have more wealth than any other generation currently alive. So before, it made a lot of sense to downsize if you really needed that money from selling your bigger home. But now, if you don't need that money and you, in fact, just have lots of extra money, why not build a bigger home?
0: What is the rationale that you're hearing from seniors when you covered the story about why they want to either build a bigger home or add to their homes, maybe make it nicer, new kitchens? What are they telling you about the kind of lifestyle rationale of why they're doing this?
1: So a lot of it has to do with their families. You know, they generally have grown kids, and a lot of them have grandkids, and they want to be able to host their extended families, even if it's just a few times a year for Thanksgiving or Christmas. They want to have space so that their kids and grandkids want to come visit and stay a while. And that is a really big motivator in buying these bigger homes.
0: And if seniors aren't selling their homes, or they're buying bigger ones instead of downsizing, how does that kind of shape the real estate market, or reshape it, I should say?
1: Well, yeah, the way I think about this is it's kind of a part of this broader housing market situation where, like you said at the beginning, boomers are the dominant force in the housing market still. They make up the largest share of home buyers in the U.S. And then on top of that, a lot of boomers are just staying put in these 3-bedroom plus homes. They don't want to sell. They don't want to move, don't want to downsize. So they're just staying. And that is definitely a factor in why there's such low inventory in a lot of places. And it's changing the nature of a lot of these communities. These are communities in the suburbs, in a lot of instances, used to be full of families. And now it's actually a lot of older people who are staying in their homes.
0: Rachel Ensign is a reporter with The Wall Street Journal. You can read more of her reporting now. We'll have a link to the article on our website, marketplace.org. Rachel, thank you so much.
1: Yeah, thanks so much for having me.
0: And the baby boomer age range, 62 to 80 years old. Plenty of retirement years left for many of them. A lot going on in the global economy. Listen later to my colleague Kaya Rizdal for today's developments. I'm Nova Safa with the Marketplace Morning Report. 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
7: Does Christie residents succeed in getting the Fair Water Amendment on the November ballot? We'll delve into the details on today's Texas Standard.
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7: I'm Angela Kocherga in El Paso. Also ahead, more on how Flock safety cameras are tracking vehicles and why there's a backlash statewide. Plus, Texans love their pickup trucks, and there's more to love as the vehicles get bigger. We'll take a look at why pickups are involved in fatal accidents more often. Also, San Antonio built a land bridge to help wildlife safely cross through the city. Is it working? And Sarah Bird on the unwritten rules that govern life in Texas. All that and more on today's Texas Standard.
9: Live from NPR News in Washington, I'm Windsor Johnston. President Trump took a secret flight out of Turkey last month after Israel warned the U.S. of an Iranian threat of attack. NPR's Daniel Estrin reports that's according to a person familiar with the matter.
10: Israel had intelligence of a possible threat of Iranian missiles toward Air Force One and shared that intelligence with the U.S., according to a person briefed on the matter, not authorized to speak publicly. The warning prompted Trump to be secretly flown out of Turkey on a different plane. Air Force One flew separately. That news was first reported by the Washington Post. When asked about it late Tuesday, Trump said he was following instructions from the Secret Service. This comes amid rising tensions between the U.S. and Iran, with no progress toward reopening the Strait of Hormuz. Daniel Estrin, NPR News, Tel Aviv.
9: President Trump imposed 50% tariffs on a slew of Canadian goods last month. They'll take effect next week unless the countries strike a deal. Richard Howler from North Country Public Radio reports.
11: A few miles south of the Canadian border in Rensselaer Falls, New York, James Putman owns a building supply business that sells plywood. He says that if these tariffs really do move forward, they are in trouble.
12: That's going to affect us tremendously. I mean, if things bump up 50%, that means we have to add on 50%.
11: Amy Magnus is a customs broker based in Vermont and helps businesses calculate tariffs when shipping across the border. She says she's never seen anything like this before in her 40 years of experience.
13: You do have, let's say, all these shipments of ice cakes that you want to bring into the United States, bring them in right now, because right now the 50% duty isn't in effect.
11: Magnus says she's worried these new tariffs will create a colder relationship between Canada and the U.S. For NPR News, I'm Richard Haller in Canton, New York.
9: Wildfires have burned more than 6 million acres across the country this year, most of them in the West. NPR's Kirk Sigler reports the traditional summer fire season is only about halfway over.
14: Half of the some 100 out-of-control wildfires in the U.S. right now are burning in the Northwest. The top priority for firefighters are two 100,000-acre-plus fires in Oregon and Washington. Washington's Public Lands Commissioner Dave Upthegrove says crews are making progress in Spokane, where whole neighborhoods were leveled last week.
15: We have a long way to go. That's why I need your help. Don't be the spark that starts the next fire. Please follow the burn bans. Please be extra careful with anything that could cause a spark.
14: The wildfires in the Northwest are believed to have largely been ignited by lightning, except authorities have arrested a man suspected of arson in connection with Spokane's most destructive wildfire. Kirk Sigler, NPR News.
9: This is NPR. Immigration and Customs Enforcement is planning to spend up to $20 million on thousands of gloves that can deliver painful electric shocks. The agency says the devices are intended to gain compliance from combative people and de-escalate confrontations. Civil rights advocates warn they could lead to further abuses of force by officers who already face limited oversight. It's the first day of school in Los Angeles. NPR's Sequoia Carrillo reports the new school year is marking a big shift for the nation's second largest school district.
16: First graders, kindergartners, and preschoolers in the Los Angeles Unified School District will have no screen time in their classes starting this semester. LAUSD is the largest district so far to roll out limits on screen time for its students, joining a growing number of states and districts that are placing caps on digital learning. The change comes after the school board passed a resolution earlier this year to limit screen time for all of the district's more than 400,000 students. By November, the district says all elementary school students will have limited screen time, and they intend to roll out limits for middle and high school students throughout the school year. Sequoia Carrillo, NPR News.
9: Tech giant Meta is going on trial in California today over claims that Facebook and Instagram harm young users. The lawsuit was brought by 29 state attorneys general. The states accused Meta of designing its platforms to keep kids hooked while misleading the public about their safety. Meta denies wrongdoing and says it's taken steps to protect young users. This is NPR News.
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7: No matter where you are, it's Texas Standard time on this 12th day of August, 2026. I'm Angela Cocherga in El Paso, and so glad you're sharing part of your Wednesday with us. How to manage water from arid regions like West Texas to places where growth is straining the supply. That question is becoming more urgent, with many local residents asking why they might see rate increases while some big industries get a break. Nowhere is the fight over water more contentious than Corpus Christi. As a city teetered on the brink of a supply disaster this year, citizens organized a petition drive. The goal? Water rate hikes for the region's industrial users during drought. With enough signatures, the issue went before the Corpus Christi City Council, which voted on Tuesday to place the Fair Water Amendment on the November ballot. That would allow voters to decide. Dylan Badura with Inside Climate News has been reporting extensively on the water crisis facing Corpus, and he joins us now. Dylan, welcome back.
19: Thanks.
7: So tell us about this Fair Water Amendment led by Corpus Christi residents.
20: So this amendment would add millions of dollars of water bills to the region's biggest water users, companies like Exxon, Occidental Chemical, and Valero, the next time that the region's reservoirs dip below 30% full. So rains in the last few months have pulled Corpus Christi off the brink of disaster. They're in a healthy situation for at least another few years. However, the next time that they get back to that level where they were for the last 2 years, costs would go up big time for some of the biggest companies in the area.
7: Well, tell us about that vote in City Council yesterday. How and why were they voting on whether to put this on the ballot? And this was not a sure thing by any means.
20: This was not a sure thing because this has been a very contentious issue for years in Corpus Christi, with a lot of community groups that, you know, are often at conflict with the city council. And intuitively, perhaps many thought that it was unlikely the city council was going to open, you know, the door for a referendum that would add, you know, potentially millions in costs to companies like Exxon. And the city attorney yesterday proposed a way to block that referendum. Essentially, it was a fairly long shot legal maneuver that he came up with under state law, and the city council declined to follow his recommendation. They said that this was the will of the voters, and even if they didn't agree with the amendment language, they had to respect that these people met all the rules, gathered the signatures, did everything properly to get the item on the ballot, and it should go to the ballot, they decided.
7: Well, how many signatures were collected? And looking ahead to November, do you get a sense this will pass?
20: Well, we expect a lot to happen between now and November. It's almost guaranteed to be on the ballot, but given that, you know, the companies we're talking about and the amount of legal firepower they have and, you know, the way things work in the Texas, there's a lot that could happen between now and November. But what I can say is if it's on the ballot, if you put water on the ballot in Corpus Christi this year, that's going to make kind of the hottest election, I think, that you could imagine. I mean, water is the hottest topic down there. So there's a lot to keep track of. There's a lot of challenges to be expected. But it's going to be, you know, a big conversation building from here until November.
7: Well, what has the reaction been from industry? You said there might be some legal challenges.
20: Sure. Well, actually, you know, there's almost guaranteed to be a lot of legal challenges. Even the proponents of the amendment advocated that. And it's all, you know, the amendment, it's quite a stretch in some cases. It would require rate increases for companies that aren't served directly by Corpus Christi water, but via intermediaries. Companies like Exxon, you know, they buy their water from someone who buys water from Corpus. So there's, you know, can Corpus then impose those drought surcharges all the way to Exxon? That will very likely be an issue that's argued, and who knows what else. But these companies have long talked about how it's important for them to have their kind of reliable and predictable water costs that don't change during drought. You know, that's sort of where this whole conversation started. This amendment that they'll vote on actually repeals a plan from 2018, which gave the biggest companies an exemption from possible drought surcharges if they paid a fee that was going to support construction of a desalination plant. Obviously, that never happened. But now they will repeal that measure to make these companies then very vulnerable to changing water costs with weather and with reservoir levels.
7: Well, how would the extra money that would be collected be used? I imagine there'll be some debate about that too.
20: There will be debate about that. I mean, one likely topic of that conversation is the, you know, more than $1 billion of emergency water projects that Corpus Christi launched this year and last year. They're not really emergencies anymore, but they're all hung up on pretty big challenges. And the city has estimated, you know, like $78 million in annual debt costs just to pay all the debt on those projects. So that would be a likely candidate for these drought surcharges. However, we're not in drought right now any longer. There's been dramatic changes in the last month, really. So it's not like those fees would take effect immediately if this were to pass in November. It would be the next time that reservoirs were back at critical levels. And who knows when that could be.
7: We've been speaking with Dylan Bedour with Inside Climate News, and we'll link to his reporting at texasstandard.org. Dylan, thank you so much for your story.
20: My pleasure.
7: The backlash against license plate reading cameras from flock safety continues to grow. As we've reported here on The Standard, some cities have stopped using the cameras, while others, including Houston, are facing strong opposition, and some flock devices have been vandalized. The New York Times wrote this week, flock cameras can track every car in America, and that's not sitting well with a lot of people in Texas, an early adopter of the technology. Fernando Alonso III is the Times Texas editor. He wrote about flock with features writer Kashmir Hill. Fernando, welcome to the Texas Standard.
19: Thank you for having me.
7: Well, give us an idea of how widespread flock cameras are and how they aid law enforcement.
19: Absolutely. I mean, these cameras have been around for some time, but really in the last couple of years, as law enforcement agencies across this country, homeowners associations across this country have seen these cameras be used to capture thieves committing petty crimes, even serious crimes, the cameras have gone from in different little pockets across the country to really being ubiquitous. I mean, there's over 120,000 flock cameras across the country, absent Alaska, and almost every single community you will find these cameras. And they are really hard to miss once you start seeing them. They're black. They have a solar panel usually attached with them. They can be found on streetlight posts, but also in, you know, on poles, in medians, on roadways. So they really are everywhere now.
7: Well, so the organized citizen backlash seems to be growing on privacy grounds. What's happening?
19: You know, there's a site called DFLOC, and as the name suggests, it's really a community of ordinary people, sometimes folks who are very privacy-focused, are obsessed about surveillance in their communities. And they rally around a open source map on this site where you can plot

0: photographed by on your way to work, on your way to the grocery store, you know, on your mundane travels on a daily basis. And so this site has really become kind of this rallying resource for, again, privacy-minded folks, but also just ordinary Americans who are just very curious as to how many of these cameras are in their neighborhoods.
1: Well, has Flock Safety addressed the criticism? And what about some of the loss of contracts?
0: Flock, some years ago, the CEO, you know, had a controversial statement at the time deeming the people who use this website, DFlock, as terroristic. He has since, you know, just recently actually walked back that comment. But it's certainly, you know, the company itself has been very responsive to what's been happening in the news and the videos that go viral showing people defacing these cameras, shooting these cameras, tearing them down. And so, you know, that has been one certain part of kind of the pushback, which is certainly illegal. But what you've more seen happen, and particularly in Texas, is you are seeing ordinary citizens getting more civically engaged. And by that, I mean going out to their local government meetings. They are asking questions of their elected officials around when were these contracts with Flock inked? Why wasn't there more discussion around how much these cost and how much, what sort of data are they gathering? It has really kind of inspired a lot of people to kind of go out to these meetings, their city hall meetings, their local government meetings, and have their voices heard during public comment in a way that's really something we haven't seen quite a bit, particularly here, I think, in Texas, but really across the United States as well. It's just getting people out in front of their local leaders and asking these hard questions.
1: Well, so the Flock backlash seems to cross some of the usual left-right political lines. How has that played out in Texas?
0: It's played out in really kind of an interesting way. I mean, you have communities like Bandera, Texas, which is, you know, a very historically conservative community, very small. You had residents go out and again, go to their city hall meetings and ask these leaders, like, why was this approved? Why wasn't there more discussion? Why wasn't there more public discourse around that? It's really kind of remarkable when you start to talk to people across Texas how these are really just ordinary Texans who see this technology as infringing on their privacy. And in a world where we've already gotten used to such a certain amount of infringement on our privacy digitally and physically, this has really become like a bridge too far for a lot of folks.
1: Fernando Alonso III is the Texas editor for the New York Times, and we'll have a link to his story at texasstandard.org. Thank you so much, Fernando.
0: Thank you very much.
1: 18 minutes past the hour, Texas Standard Time. An innovative self-driving motorized chair is giving people with disabilities more independence. And a Texas woman is among the first to use it. That story in the news roundup when the Standard continues.
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0: 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That's RAIZ.US. The current conditions in Las Cruces are 73 degrees and fair, with a humidity of 60%. Today, they will have a high of 96 and a low of 70 degrees with a slight chance, 20%, of thunderstorms. 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
1: This is the Texas Standard. I'm Laura Rice. While self-driving cars offer new opportunities for people with disabilities, that hasn't been a huge focus of their rollout. Now, Texas Public Radio's Jackie Velez reports a San Antonio woman had a unique opportunity to get

0: behind the wheel, so to speak.
1: Assistive devices provide aid for individuals living with disabilities. San Antonian Heather Albright is one of those people who needs assistance in her daily life. Albright is deaf-blind and has multiple sclerosis, and she craves to live with as much independence as possible. Albright is considered one of the first individuals in Texas with multiple disabilities to demonstrate the Strut EV-1, a mobility vehicle that is voice-activated.
2: I can only handle one operation at a time.
1: And can manage a variety of terrains. Albright learned of the Strut EV-1 after attending the Consumer Electronics Show in Las Vegas.
3: They were showing the motorized chair and how this blind person got into the chair and scared everybody, but he was actually able to run around the conference in January.
1: Strut business director Jason Meng said the Strut EV-1 is not a power wheelchair.
4: EV means everyday vehicle. One means generation one, because it's our first model to the market. So we want to use this everyday vehicle to help people make safer and effortless driving, comparing to a lot of other options, conventional chairs.
1: Meng says the EV-1 is equipped with a variety of sensors that can map a user's surroundings.
4: So when we put the vehicle onto the assisting driving mode, we call it the co-pilot mode. Co-pilot means the vehicle is gonna assist people's driving. For instance, when the vehicle is getting close to some obstacle, the vehicle will gonna stop automatically by itself to avoid any collision.
1: Albright was able to map the inside of her apartment to the EV-1 and took it for a test drive outside the complex. She says it still had some limitations for the visually impaired.
3: I think it's a great concept. It's just that needs accessibility issues, like there's no screen overlay on the screen. So if you're blind, you can't feel the button to tell to do something, to tell it where to go. So you can just name your chair like EV-1, go to office, and it just goes.
1: The Strut EV-1 was launched globally at CES this year, where it won the Best of Innovation Award in the Vehicle Technology and Advanced Mobility category. I'm Jackie Velez in San Antonio.
0: And you're listening to the Texas Standard. Elon Musk, the world's richest person, has already invested plenty in Texas between his companies SpaceX and Tesla. And recently he announced that the state will host his biggest project yet, literally anyway. The so-called TerraFab semiconductor plant will create microchips on a massive campus in Grimes County, northwest of Houston. Its chips will help power Musk's various high-tech assets, from self-driving cars to rockets to Mars. Tim DeShant is a senior reporter for TechCrunch. Tim, welcome to the Texas Standard.
5: Thank you for having me.
0: Before we get too far down the road, we should take a moment to touch on just how big this facility is going to be. Can you give us a better sense of its scale?
5: If it's fully built out, it's going to be pretty big. It's supposed to cover about 3,000 acres, supposed to create 3,000 jobs. And if it's able to produce as many chips as they expect, Elon Musk has said that they're going to do about 1 million wafer starts per month. That's kind of industry standard lingo for how many kind of round pieces of silicon they feed through. Depending on the size of the chips, you can get more or less per wafer. But to put some context on that, TSMC, which is the largest leading edge semiconductor manufacturer in the world, does about 17 million wafer starts per year. So this would nearly double the global supply if they can get it up and running.
0: So what sort of advantages does this site in Texas offer to the facility?
5: Yeah, I mean, Texas has a lot of land. That's certainly one thing. There's also access to, abundant electricity, natural gas. They have said they'd power this by natural gas. And of course, there are the usual government incentives. They're getting a full county tax abatement and a $30 million grant from the state.
0: You wrote about how Tesla and SpaceX plan to power the chip factory. What's notable about that to you?
5: To me, I think the thing that was interesting is that they plan on powering it, it sounds like, almost entirely by natural gas, which is interesting because this is a joint venture between Tesla and SpaceX. So even though both are owned or significantly owned by Elon Musk, you know, they're not the same company yet. But given the joint venture nature of it, I would expect that at least some solar panels would come from Tesla into this, but that doesn't seem to be the case.
0: Well, let's talk about that. I mean, why not include solar, at least to brag about it? I mean, particularly when Musk's companies, as you mentioned, already develop solar projects.
5: They do. I think part of it is that solar would require a lot of land in order to power this. Let's be honest about that. Solar does require a lot of land, and chip fabs require a lot of energy. Some of it's heat, and that's harder to provide by electricity. It's not impossible by any sense, but it's certainly cheaper if you have access to natural gas. But the power plants themselves, I think he's betting that he can get it up and running faster than if he were to do solar. I'm not sure that's necessarily the case. A lot of solar farms can be up and running in 12 to 18 months, for example. So I think this is just him leaning on a playbook that they developed with xAI up at their Memphis data center, which also relied heavily on natural gas.
0: Do you mind digging into that for me? Because, I mean, I would think such a big facility's got such a big roof, that seems like lots of space for solar panels, but it would take quite a bit more than that to actually power what's going on inside?
5: It does, yeah, and I don't have the exact numbers on it, but because solar is intermittent, right, it only works when the sun is out, you would then have to have battery backup and stuff like that. So something like solar, wind, and batteries work best when they're kind of used in concert with one another. And that, of course, works best when you connect it to the grid. And given grid backlogs around the country, including in ERCOT, it's a gamble at this point where he's saying we're going to take on some of this price risk in natural gas to get the facility up and running faster than if we were to try to connect to the grid.
0: Well, and that gets to my last question, really, was, is this part of a broader trend when it comes to what we're seeing with data centers and similar facilities powering themselves? Is what Elon Musk is doing here kind of what we're seeing across the board?
5: It's definitely a trend. A lot of the hyperscalers like Google and Meta and Microsoft have been purchasing majority renewables and having those connected to the grid and then withdrawing energy from the grid. But you are seeing a trend in companies, including Amazon as well, buying or saying they're going to plan and build large natural gas power plants to power their data centers, so-called behind the meter. So not connected to the grid, but directly to their data centers. We'll see if that's a good bet. I spoke with one analyst recently at Nareva that thinks that natural gas prices might spike 3 to 4 times what we're seeing today in some places because of this added demand coupled with increased exports of natural gas.
0: Tim DeShant is senior reporter for TechCrunch. Tim, thank you so much for joining us on the Texas Standard.
5: Thank you.
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7: Our current conditions in Las Cruces are 73 degrees and fair, with a high of 96, partly sunny, and a low of 70 degrees with a slight 20% chance of thunderstorms, but mostly cloudy. The current conditions in El Paso, Texas are 77 degrees, mostly cloudy, with a 52% humidity. We will be having a high of 96 degrees, partly sunny, and a low of 73 degrees, with a slight chance of thunderstorms, about 20%. For our traffic update, there is some traffic on the Patriot Freeway, Century Drive, and Hercules Avenue. Please take alternate routes. The time is now 9:30 on KTEP.
8: From the Texas Newsroom, I'm Matt Harab. Former U.S. Marine Robert Gilman was released from Russian custody following 4 years of detention. Texas Public Radio's Dan Katz reports Robert Gilman landed in San Antonio to be treated at Brooke Army Medical Center.
9: Gilman was arrested in Russia in January of 2022 and initially convicted of assaulting a police officer, a charge his family disputed. Additional charges while he was imprisoned eventually brought his sentence to 10 years. His family says Gilman suffered severe abuse behind bars, and his health recently deteriorated to a life-threatening condition. That decline prompted renewed U.S. efforts to secure his release.
8: Texas Governor Greg Abbott was in Lubbock yesterday, calling on the state legislature to instate stricter punishments for child predation, specifically when it comes to inappropriate relationships between students and educators. Our Samantha Larned reports.
10: Abbott says he wants a law that prohibits parole and supervision in place of jail time for educators who assault students. He used a case in Lubbock as an example for the mandatory minimum sentence he would like to see for such cases.
11: In Lubbock County, a former Lubbock teacher was sentenced to 10 years behind bars for improper relations between an educator and a student. Right now, that is the exception in Texas. I want that to become the rule in our state.
10: Abbott says that last year, Texas saw more than 1,600 allegations of inappropriate student-teacher relationships, almost three times more than the year prior. I'm Samantha Larned in Lubbock.
8: Dallas County has released the autopsy report for an Afghan immigrant who died in ICE custody back in March, classifying the man's death as an accident. Houston Public Media's Andrew Schneider reports the county had earlier declined to release the report, citing an ongoing federal criminal investigation.
12: The medical examiner said Mohammed Nazir Pakhtiawal died because of anaphylaxis, complicating acute asthma exacerbation. He also said methamphetamine was in Pakhtiawal's system. The autopsy report does not explain how Pakhtiawal might have obtained methamphetamine during the brief time he was in ICE custody. It does not address whether or how his asthma was being treated, nor does it identify the substance that triggered the fatal allergic reaction.
8: Pakhtiawal served alongside U.S. Army Special Forces in Afghanistan for more than a decade before being resettled in Texas in 2021. And U.S. Senator John Cornyn is calling for a top federal border official to meet with concerned West Texans before moving forward with border barriers in the Big Bend region. The outgoing Texas Republican sent a letter to the Homeland Security Secretary. Construction crews have already started work in Big Bend National Park. I'm Matt Harab in the Texas Newsroom.
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13: 33 minutes past the hour, Texas Standard Time. I'm Angela Cocherga. The pickup truck is a common sight on almost any road in Texas. And no doubt you've noticed the trucks are getting bigger. Over time, automakers in the U.S. have increased the size of all kinds of cars, but especially trucks. These very large pickups are a part of another troubling trend. They're involved in fatal accidents more often than other kinds of vehicles. Joining us with more is Justin Fox, an opinion columnist for Bloomberg, who writes about business and economics. Justin, welcome to the Texas Standard.
14: Great to be here.
13: Well, you recently looked at new data from the Insurance Institute for Highway Safety about fatal vehicle accidents this decade. What stood out to you about the pickup truck and where it ranked?
14: Well, I saw it online somewhere and was just kind of stunned that 7 of the top 10 and 10 of the 13 with the highest other driver death rates, that's what they calculated, were big pickups. Like number one is the Ram 3500 crew cab long bed four-wheel drive, which is big. A couple of Dodge Chargers are in there too. And those are big, but they're not gigantic. It's just that they go very fast and the people who buy them do crazy things sometimes. But it's really the list, the high points on the list in terms of fatalities for other people on the road are mostly big pickup trucks.
13: So lots of pickup trucks. What makes these vehicles more dangerous than others? Is it simply they weigh more, or are there other features?
14: I mean, the weight is a big part of it. It's basic physics that, you know, carries more impact when they slam into something. Issues that really may be more for pedestrians and bikers than other drivers are just the high front ends are more definitely more dangerous for pedestrians than sedans and other cars, and their visibility issues that are only now starting to be addressed in like federal safety regulations.
13: Well, say a little bit more. What do you mean, like blind spots or?
14: Yeah, especially turning. I mean, and also I think there's been a lot of stuff, and this is not just pickup trucks. It's your large SUVs too. Mm-hmm. If there's a little kid running along the street right in front of you, you can't see them at all if you've got that super high front end. But also just the way, I don't know all my auto lingo, but basically just the supports on the side between your windshield and your driver's side window are usually fatter on a lot of SUVs and pickup trucks than they've been on cars in the past.
13: Well, do these kinds of pickup trucks have a big market in other countries, or are these mostly made for Americans?
14: They're mostly made for Americans, and they're basically how the U.S. automakers stay alive. I mean, increasingly, that's the only big pickups and big SUVs are the only thing the U.S. automakers seem to be able to make money on. And so there's this sort of, and you know, they're big and expensive. So it's kind of hasn't really been great for pickup buyers on the whole either, just because, yeah, you're getting this bigger vehicle, but in 90% of the cases, the people don't actually need the bigger vehicle and it costs a lot more, but it's just got higher profit margins. And because really nobody else, hardly anybody else is making vehicles like a Ram 3500 or Chevy Silverados and stuff, you end up with, they have the market to themselves.
13: Yeah. Well, you write that you're skeptical regulators in the U.S. will ever step up to try and control the size of vehicles on the road. Why?
14: This issue of, U.S. automakers being so dependent on the large vehicles, and also clearly who knows how, but right now it feels like any attempt to crack down on these things would just result in this just major culture war explosion, because especially the very big pickup trucks are very much kind of Republican coded, although I'm sure in Texas a lot of Democrats drive them too. But it's just the kind of thing that's likely, it's like this third rail that I think regulators even in other times wouldn't want to touch. And under the current administration, they're not interested. They are interested though in, you know, safety improvements that you can get without really changing the vehicles that much, with stuff like automatic rear braking and other new technological stuff that could make cars safer. And that there are some promising developments there, and the National Highway Traffic Safety Administration is definitely focusing on that a lot more in their vehicle safety rankings than they used to.
13: So even for big trucks, there could be a few things that could make them safer?
14: Definitely. I mean, if you take away the blind spot to a certain extent, and just, you know, the backup cameras that all new cars have now, I think definitely make it less likely to run over somebody in a parking lot. So that's good.
13: We've been speaking to Justin Fox, columnist for Bloomberg, and we'll have a link to his full piece over at texasstandard.org. Justin, thank you so much for your time.
14: Thanks for having me.
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7: 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Current conditions in El Paso are 77 degrees, mostly cloudy. We will be having a high of 96, partly sunny. 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
15: Did you ever sit straight up in bed with something circling around your head and you swat at it as it whizzes by and it's just one pesky little fly? You shake your head and twitch your nose and settle down to sweet repose. And when you're just about to doze, fly trouble.
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17: Tortoise beetles are some of the most beautiful beetles that we have. They are designed so it kind of looks like a tortoise shell, I guess, if you use your imagination, maybe. But they have this domed carapace, and it's made up of two parts. It's made up of their front wings, which are called elytra on beetles. And then there's also a shield-like structure that covers the thorax, and that is called the pronotum. So that forms this kind of dome-like structure over the body of the tortoise shell beetle. And depending on what species you're looking at, they may be smooth, they may have spines or weird projections coming off of them. The ones that I like personally, because there are some that are just brightly colored or they have spots or stripes or whatever, the ones that I like are the ones that have a translucent carapace, and then underneath that they have metallic colorations, and they're just absolutely beautiful. I mean, like bright gold. And I was so disappointed. I remember when I was in graduate school and we were making insect collections, I got this tortoise shell beetle and I was like, oh, it's so beautiful because it was bright metallic gold and it was so pretty. And then I pinned it and I put it in my collection. That color doesn't stay there when they die. And I was very, very sad. Take a picture because it's not going to last. And one of the reasons because of that, or because of that color change, some of them are actually capable of like shifting the pigments in their exoskeleton, and they can change their bodies from being a shiny surface versus a matte surface, but then they can also change the coloration to kind of help them camouflage themselves and blend in. And that's like movement within the cuticle of the exoskeleton, which I think is pretty cool. The other cool thing that I think is absolutely adorable is the larvae. Tortoise beetles are going to have a complete life cycle. So they have egg, several larval instars, a pupal stage, and then the adult stage. The larvae of them have these, they're called urogomphi. They're these little projections that come off of the tip of the abdomen. They are going to use those to form this kind of ladder-like structure with debris. They will stack frass, that is insect poop, and then the exoskeletons from when they have molted, they'll stack those on the urogomphi, and it kind of extends out from their body the more that they put stuff on there. And they will then bend the tip of their abdomen up over their body, and it almost looks like they've got like a little parasol or umbrella that they're holding over their body. It's absolutely adorable. Nobody really knows why they do it, but we think that it is to help protect them from predators, that it's some sort of a camouflage, and since there's the frass, it is stinky, so that can also repel things, but it's very cute. The other thing is, if it's one of the species that will use the exoskeletons when it molted, you can actually count the exoskeletons that are on there and determine the age of the larvae, which is pretty cool.
0: Wizzy Brown is a program specialist with Texas A&M AgriLife Extension Service. 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Reach out to us and we'll pass it along.

0: It's been nearly 6 years since the Robert L.B. Tobin Land Bridge opened in San Antonio's Hardberger Park in December 2020. TPR's Jack Morgan looks at whether it's doing what its creators hoped it would.
1: Wendy Leonard is the nature preserve officer at Full Hardberger Park, essentially serving as the park's manager. The park is divided by Wurzbach Parkway, creating a major obstacle between its two sides.
2: So we have two sides of the park that were opened at different times. The Blanco Road side opened first, and that was in 2010. And then the Northwest Military side opened in 2012.
1: Those two sections sit on opposite sides of Wurzbach Parkway. The land bridge was designed to give wildlife and people a safe way to cross between them.
2: Just linking up habitats so that way wildlife can go from one side of the park to the other to get water, to get any sort of resources, and to find others of its kind.
1: Leonard says the $23 million bridge was also equipped with cameras to track wildlife activity.
2: We have set up 12 wildlife cameras as part of a wildlife study to show the use of the land bridge by certain species of wildlife. But it looks like definitely for coyotes and for white-tailed deer, the land bridge is being used in its entirety. And we do have evidence that bobcats are using the land bridge as well, moving from one side of the park to the other.
1: The young landscape also faced an early test from extreme winter weather.
2: We had the snowpocalypse, and we did lose some trees more on the land bridge, the top of the land bridge itself.
1: In the years since, trees and native grasses on the bridge have filled in considerably. Vivian Stewart-Juarez was walking through Hardberger Park with a friend.
3: It's great exercise, and I like the beauty. I like the nature, and some of the most beautiful things in the world are free, and so this is one of them.
1: Juarez says she's been coming to the park for years, and she's watched the landscape change.
3: Oh, my goodness, yes. It was all just dirt and little shrubs, and now it's filled in.
1: The native trees and grasses have grown dramatically since 2020. Melissa Kazin is the executive director of the Phil Hardberger Park Conservancy.
4: This land had never been developed. There was no paths. There were no roads. The timber was not cut. So it was an ideal spot of land.
1: Kazin says the park's history stretches back to its days as a dairy farm.
4: Originally, this land that Phil Hardberger Park sits on was a dairy farm, and it was owned by a family called the Velkers.
1: Max and Minnie Volker once owned a roughly 1,000-acre dairy farm here. After Minnie's death, the property ultimately became part of the Volker Charitable Trust, while San Antonio continued growing around it. The city purchased more than 300 acres of the property in 2007 to establish the park.
4: The trustees knew that Mayor Hardberger was looking for such land, and they contacted Mayor Hardberger, and he and city manager Cheryl Scully came out here the next day, looked at the park, and said, we've got to buy this for the city of San Antonio.
1: The city bought the property, and the first section of Phil Hardberger Park opened in 2010. Bill Hockersmith lives nearby and visits often.
5: 4 or 5 minutes to drive here, walk 5 or 6 miles, and then go home.
1: Hockersmith says he regularly walks 5 or 6 miles at the park.
5: Well, I don't go very fast. I'm going to be 80 Sunday, so I'm doing the best I can.
1: I'm Jack Morgan in San Antonio.
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8: Current conditions in Las Cruces are 73 degrees and fair, with a high of 96 later on in the day and a 20% chance of showers, 70 degrees later tonight. The current conditions in El Paso are 77 degrees, mostly cloudy, with a high of 96, partly sunny, and a low of 73 degrees with a slight 20% chance of thunderstorms, but mostly cloudy. There are no incidents on the road. Please drive safely. The time is now 9:50 on KTEP.
9: It's the Texas Standard. I'm Angela Cocherga. What are the unwritten rules of Texas? You know, those unwritten rules that govern life in the Lone Star State. If you grew up here or have lived in Texas a long time, you probably don't even have to think about them. Like folks calling everyone sir or ma'am, regardless of age. Slowing down through small towns, and especially controversial, no beans and chili. We're exploring these secret but ubiquitous edicts as part of the Talk of Texas this week. And here to help us is novelist, essayist, and our newly christened in-house etiquette expert, Sarah Bird. Sarah, welcome back to the Texas Standard. Texas etiquette, I should say.
10: You crowned the wrong person, girl, but let's carry on.
9: Well.
10: Okay, sure. Let's try Texas
9: etiquette. So many of the submissions we received and many of the responses on a Reddit thread that inspired this talk revolve mm-hmm. around driving, no cruising in the fast lane. Mm-hmm. And if mm-hmm. you're being passed on the right, move over and watch out for those small town speed traps. Is there really a distinct Texas code of conduct behind the wheel?
10: Yeah, I would say, I definitely would say. So, I moved here from New Mexico and any number of things sort of stunned me. I think they all kind of emerge from this incredible level of Texas friendliness, because I've been sort of considered friendly in New Mexico and, you know, lots of other places. I grew up moving around a nomadic military family. But my level of friendliness in Texas either came across as brusque or kind of borderline homicidal. So this, you know, obviously extends to driving. And I would say one of the first things I really liked about Texas in the whole friendliness arena was what I came to call friendly fingers. And I'm talking about, and I've never seen this anyplace else. Drive down particularly a rural road, you know, one of those farm to market situations. And so this just started to really delight me as a truck coming in the opposite direction, and we'd meet and the man, always a man, would just lift two little fingers off the steering mm-hmm. wheel, give me a little hottie, ma'am. And even better, if you like pulled off onto the shoulder to let somebody pass, and they pass and they'd flag you a big thank you wave. You know, you get a big thank you wave. Yeah, I like it.
9: Well, lots of folks also mention sir and ma'am as something that we hear all the time. Some even saying don't be offended if someone calls you that. Has that rule started to fade?
10: Definitely. Absolutely. I would also say that is very, very regional. I'd say East Texans are most strenuously observe, yes, sir, no, ma'am, no, sir, yes, ma'am. And, you know, there's this kind of knee-jerk reaction. It's like, am I that old? Do I appear that old? Am I a ma'am? When did I move into ma'am territory? Perhaps it's time for some Botox. Obviously it's faded as our population becomes diluted with, you know, Yankees, mm-hmm. many, mm-hmm. many Yankees with their crudeness.
9: Yeah, out of state people. Well, another comment talks about, you know, you mentioned East Texas, sweet or unsweet tea, you know, that you do need to specify unsweet. Is that more regional like East Texas or really statewide?
10: I think that's more rural. I mean, it's definitely rural. I don't see that much in Austin. I don't see that much in, you know, Houston. But when I first came here, I was surprised a number of times I'd order tea, you know, and I expect something in a little pot and that you can pour milk into. No, I ordered tea. I got this gigantic tankard of something so sweet. I just like smell it and you start to get cavities.
9: Well, finally, do you think these unwritten rules still work as a kind of shorthand for belonging here? A way Texans recognize who knows the culture and who's still learning it?
10: Good question. I would, you know, definitely the friendliness one. And if anything, I think they cranked that friendliness thing up. I mean, if you come to Texas, I would, you know, use Spinal Tap as your model and crank it up to 11.
9: We've been speaking with Sarah Bird about the hidden rules of Texas. Sarah, as always, it's such a pleasure to speak with you on The Standard.
10: I'm delighted. What a fun topic.
9: And you're listening to The Texas Standard. Our audience and engagement editor, Wells Dunbar, joins us now with the talk of Texas. Well, that was a lot of fun, Wells.
11: It sure was, Angela. I think we might have tapped into something. Maybe a new regular there with our friend Sarah as Texas etiquette, or could we even call her a Texicate? Texas etiquette, expert there. But yeah, definitely a topic with a lot of fun avenues to explore. And we heard just plenty of them right now. So many driving related, like don't cruise in the left lane, watch your speed in small towns. You know, referring back to this thread where many of these people were sharing these ideas, you see that come up time and time again. Don't drive slowly in the left lane. If you're being passed on the right, move over. I love here one commenter says, that's a rule so secret that most drivers don't know it. Take heed, take it to heart there. But again, we're looking to hear from folks with their own bits of Texas lore, unwritten Texas rules. And of course, the best way to reach out and share those with us is at texasstandard.org/talk, because we want to hear your pretty little voices and put them on the air. So record us a voicemail message with your smartphone. Just go there to texasstandard.org/talk. Press the orange record button, put your smartphone up to your head, and start talking. It's easy as that. And again, these unwritten rules, a lot of fun. And we talked about how jarring, I guess sort of culturally jarring, it can be for some people, especially if you're not that old and someone calls you sir or ma'am. Mm-hmm. I love this response here. I see someone writing on Reddit that I grew up here in Texas, called everyone ma'am or sir as a sign of respect. Then I moved to NYC and worked as a server and had to stop doing that immediately. I still believe it's a sign of respect and has nothing to do with age, but when in Rome, another Redditor writes, coming from Europe, this took me aback the first few times I heard it. I knew it was polite, you know, in polite usage here, but there was a voice in my head that wanted to say, what the heck did you just call me? And again, another Redditor writing, you know, as someone that's lived in the South all of my life, it's equivalent to, quote, stranger to whom I'm willing to show a bit of politeness and respect, close quote. And I think that is how many people use it. So again, some fun examples here, but we're dying to hear more. So again, go to texasstandard.org/talk and share your own with us. We talked about this some in the newsletter today. Lots of fun stuff there as well, including a link to today's show post and that conversation we had with Miss Sarah Bird. So lots of fun stuff. Lots of fun stuff shaking out there. And it's interesting, Angela, to sort of think about, you know, the cultural geography of this. We're talking some about like East Texas. Is that more of the land of sweet tea? And as an El Paso native, as you being an El Pasoan yourself, it's interesting to think about how some of these things, how what we think of as quintessentially Texas still holds true out there in El Paso, but there are their own rules and own perspectives, twists on things. So if you got some thoughts, again, texasstandard.org/talk. We'd love to hear your voice.
9: 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And look for us on social media at Texas Standard. 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Until then, from all of us at The Standard, thanks for listening. I'm Angela Cocherga, wishing you the very best from El Paso.
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Love Walked In, the Gershwin tune played by Sonny Clark with Wilbur Ware on bass and Lewis Hayes on drums. I'm Jana Lee Ross. Thanks so much for listening to Jazz with Me.

Houston Person on sax and Joey DeFrancesco on organ, cooking up some grilled cheese and bacon, a very tasty sandwich from those two. Before that, Susanna McCorkle singing It's Easy to Remember. And we kicked off the set with Che Imaizumi from her record Unfailing Kindness. That was Round and Round, a wonderful group of Denver-based musicians led by Greg Gisbert. I'm Jana Lee Ross. Thanks so much for listening to Jazz with me.

Jeremy Ragsdale singing Che Imaizumi's tune, Another Day, brilliant composer and arranger from her record called Unfailing Kindness. Before that, Isn't She Lovely, the Stevie Wonder tune, given a very hip piano trio treatment by Jackie Terrison. And we kicked off the set with Freddie Hubbard live in Baltimore in 1967. Benny Maupin with him on tenor and a very young Kenny Barron on piano, the tune Crisis. I'm Jana Lee Ross. Thanks for listening to Jazz with me. And now a jazz party from the Clayton Hamilton Jazz Orchestra.

Jazz Party from the Clayton Hamilton Jazz Orchestra. I'm Jana Lee Ross. Thanks so much for listening to Jazz with me. You can get in touch anytime and let us know what you love about jazz. 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

Mr. Lucky. Lucky we are to get to hear Phil Woods playing Henry Mancini. Phil Woods and Carl Saunders teaming up for a record of all Henry Mancini tunes with a great Denver-based rhythm section. Jeff Jenkins on piano, Ken Walker on bass, and Paul Romaine on drums. I'm Jana Lee Ross. Thanks so much for listening to Jazz with me.

Wes Montgomery in 1965, the tune, Here's That Rainy Day. And before that, Itzhak Perlman, international ambassador of the violin, playing jazz with Oscar Peterson. Oh, great group. Oscar with Herb Ellis on guitar, Ray Brown on bass, Grady Tate on drums, and Maestro Perlman himself playing the traditional Russian song Dark Eyes. Before that, sweet George Benson singing with the Count Basie Big Band without a song. I'm Jana Lee Ross. Lots of songs here, and thanks so much for listening to them with me. This is Jazz.

0: all of you, Nicole Porter, tune Keith Jarrett live in Oslo in 1989 with the usual suspects, Gary Peacock on bass, Jack DeJohnette on drums. Before that, beautiful Henry Mancini song, kind of obscure, Soldier in the Rain. We don't hear that one very often. Beautiful record from Phil Woods and Carl Saunders of all Mancini tunes. And before that, Jimmy McGriff, the tune Doing My Thing, and he's doing his thing with David Fathead Newman playing sax and Frank West with him as well. I'm Janie Lee Ross. Thanks so much for listening to Jazz with Me. And let's go back to 1966 for a very classic live recording. Cannonball Adderley, well, he's going to tell you all about the tune.
1: You know, sometimes we're not prepared for adversity. When it happens, sometimes we're caught short. We don't know exactly how to handle it when it comes up. Sometimes we don't know just what to do when adversity takes over. And I have advice for all of us. I got it from our pianist, Joe Zawinul, who wrote this tune. And it sounds like what you're supposed to say when you have that kind of problem. It's called Mercy. Mercy. Mercy.

Shut up.

0: Mercy. Thank you.
1: And Cannonball solves all the problems of life to you in that 5 minutes and 4 seconds live in October 1966, written by the man playing piano on the track, Mercy, written by Joe Zawinul, with Cannonball, his brother Nat on cornet, and on bass, Victor Gaskin, Roy McCurdy on drums. Thanks so much for listening to Jazz with me. I'm Jana Lee Ross, and you can get in touch anytime and let us know what you love about jazz. 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

0: 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And from the estate of Joan B. Kruk, whose bequest serves as an enduring investment in the future of public radio and seeks to help NPR be the model for high-quality journalism in the 21st century.
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7: Our conversation starts after a short break.

0: employers have said, hey, like these premiums are costing us a bundle of money. To maybe keep the premiums lower, we'll raise deductibles. But I, obviously that's, you know, that's a tough thing to do because if you need care, all of a sudden you have to shell out maybe thousands of dollars, before insurance kicks in. It feels like I talk to so many people where insurance increasingly feels less like insurance, right? It's like I'm paying so much out of pocket. And then if I go to see my doctor, if I have some kind of procedure, it's more I owe. It seems like nobody really feels as financially protected anymore. And that's, again, that's the whole point of insurance is to be financially protected.
1: It doesn't really come up in the piece, but I'm curious as to whether you met people who have looked at those costs and said, I'm going to take the gamble and I'm going to essentially pay cash for whatever healthcare I and my family need for a year and hope nothing really serious
0: happens.
1: Yeah,
0: I think that kind of mindset is most prevalent among maybe younger people. You know, they might say, you know, maybe I don't take a lot of medications or any at all. I'm pretty young. I'm in shape. You know, I just have no need. So maybe I'll just kind of risk it. And I think that does happen to some degree. I think most people still want the protection because it's, you know, any one of us could get cancer, you know, any kind of disease at any point. But I do think that it's kind of more prevalent, you know, among the younger crowd. I will say, so one of the people I spoke with, Rachel Bernier Green, she was one of the business owners I spoke with. When she decided to, she got together with her employees and they decided to drop the plan, in their small company. She mentioned there were a couple people who did decide to go uninsured. And that's, again, one of those things where it's like, looking at the cost of the ACA plans and everything else, maybe people are willing to take, you know, the extra money that the company's providing and just sit on that versus having it go toward coverage that they might not feel that they're going to use. So these are real decisions that people are making like every year. And as premiums go up, it becomes harder and harder to stomach that.
1: My guest is Bob Herman, who reports on the business of healthcare for Stat, where you can read his series of articles, Out of Pocket, Out of Reach. We'll be right back.
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1: You're listening to Think. I'm Chris Boyd. Today we're talking about the rising cost of healthcare and why company-sponsored plans are not available to many Americans. My guest, Bob Herman, reports on the business of healthcare for Stat. He's got a series of articles there about this titled Out of Pocket, Out of Reach. Let's talk more about Rachel Bernier Green, who you just mentioned. She runs a consulting business with 6 employees. And it was last year for the first time ever that she was able to offer them insurance,
0: yeah,
1: right?
0: Yeah, exactly. And she was like visibly, as she was telling me about it, just like very excited. She runs a business and she runs it as a purpose driven, which means she wants, you know, her values to be reflected in the way she runs the business.

0: and having, providing health coverage to her employees is something that she really wanted to do. And so she was able to do it. And then, you know, when it comes to be renewal time, she got the letter from her health insurer and the premiums were going up by way too much. Like it was, you know, another double digit increase. And so that, again, that's when she sat down with the, you know, her colleagues, they practice open accounting and they said, okay, listen, like this health plan is going to cost way too much money. Do we want to keep our jobs or do we want to pay for the health plan? And everyone kind of said, like, I think we need to let this go. And like, she just, it was, as she was telling me that, she was like, it was deflating, right? She said she was devastated about it. Like, this is something that she wanted to do, but like, when healthcare costs threaten your own company's existence, like what choice do you have? And so I think Rachel's story was indicative of a lot of the struggles that other small businesses have out there. Like it's something that they want to do. They want to provide health coverage to their workers. It's like, I think you said at the top of the show, it's like this uniquely American expectation. We get a job and maybe we get coverage with it. But if that is threatening your business entirely, you can't do it. There's just no way.
1: It seems so, I mean, I don't envy her sitting down with her employees for that meeting. It seems demoralizing for any worker who's had employer-sponsored coverage to be told, like, it's not going to be renewed or we have to talk about this being renewed. Some people know for a fact that they cannot go without health insurance. Are companies forced to cut coverage losing talented people?
0: Yeah, this is such a good question because health coverage is really used as a recruitment tool, right? Like if you're looking at two different jobs and, you know, if the pay, all things considered, is the same, but you're looking at the health plans and one health plan is what you think is better than the other, like, of course, you're going to choose the one that has the better health plan. And a lot of bigger companies, think like the big nationals, corporates, like they offer more generous plans. So they can kind of, you know, recruit almost whoever they want. And so like, I think in their back pocket, they know like, you know, we can stomach these higher premium costs because we need this as a recruitment tool. We need this to retain people. We don't want people jumping ship to another company. So that's a reason why employer sponsored insurance doesn't change a whole lot is because companies still value it as a recruitment and retention tool. But for smaller companies, again, if they can't afford it, it really doesn't become a recruitment and retention tool. It's just, it's a cost they can't afford. And in some ways it's, if you can't afford it, then more people are just going to be funneled toward the bigger companies who offer more generous plans. It's absolutely used as a way to attract people, but not everyone has the same way of doing it.
1: You study this as part of your job. So please correct anything I say here that is not accurate. But Bob, how did it happen that something that began as like a special perk for employees and a recruitment and retention tool turn into something that everybody assumed was the only way to do this?
0: Yeah. I mean, if you think about it and people in the healthcare industry tell me this all the time, like, oh, if we were starting our own healthcare system from scratch, we wouldn't do it like this. We wouldn't have, you know, employment, or we wouldn't have health coverage tied to employment. And it is really kind of an accident of history. It just kind of really became an expectation during World War II when, you know, wage controls were going on and they kind of said, okay, we'll make sure that health coverage is tax-free. So then that way wages could be kept under control. And then it just kind of got embedded. And over time, this preferential tax treatment just made it such a big thing for companies to offer. And it's also kind of regressive. And by that, I mean, you know, if everyone's paying the same kind of premium, someone who makes more money, it's easier for them to afford. It's less of a hit for them than it is for maybe someone who's making a lot less money. And so it is like employer sponsored insurance, you know, the way it's structured now, a lot of people say we wouldn't have designed it like this, but there's just too many embedded interests and forces that have made it difficult to change it in any kind of meaningful way. And the last time we have tried to change this, it goes back to the ACA. I don't know if many people might not remember this, but the ACA included a provision called the Cadillac tax. And the idea was, hey, if you have a really generous health plan through your work, like really, really generous, it's going to get a tax. Like we're going to start taxing these things. And people started losing their minds over it. And it just kind of showed like there is the

0: expectation of getting job, getting coverage for your job is very much still a thing, and nobody wants to pay a tax on it. It's just provided to them. And any kind of change like that have constantly been like batted down by all types of lawmakers and companies. So it's a very difficult thing to reform.
1: So lots of employers do this voluntarily because it's good for recruitment and retention or because they think it's the right way to do. But what actually triggers the mandate that companies have to offer health insurance?
0: Yeah, there is a law that says, hey, you know, if you're an employer of a certain size, you have to offer health insurance. And oh, by the way, your workers, they cannot get a plan on the ACA and qualify for subsidies because then you're going to get penalized. Like you should be offering them affordable coverage on your own. And so I like the employer ACA, this is another thing under the ACA. It was kind of a lot of people consider it to be a weak penalty. A lot of companies are able to get away without offering it. Think of like, service industry, hospitality industry, a lot of them don't offer health coverage. And it's because the penalty for not offering it it's negligible. So, and it's similar to like how the ACA has a coverage mandate, right? Where, if you don't get, because the idea of the individual marketplaces was everyone should get coverage. The more people who are in there, the cheaper it will be for everybody. But Republicans zeroed that out. They said, hey, you know, the penalty is now effectively $0. You're not going to get penalized at all, which kind of weakened the idea that everybody should go in the individual market if you don't get coverage through an employer. So there's different mandates for different types of coverage. None of them are particularly like stinging. So that's why we kind of have, you know, these various ways that people can kind of get around offering coverage if they don't want to.
1: You cite this statistic that in 2010, 83% of companies with fewer than 200 workers offered insurance as a benefit of employment. Today, it is 59% of companies of that size. The timing makes me wonder if those companies were motivated by the arrival of the Affordable Care Act, assuming their workers could get decent coverage through the exchanges and like this wasn't something they had to worry about.
0: A very like astute observation because that's something that crossed my mind as well. And honestly, this was the statistic that really spurred me to focus on small employers for the first part of the series. The idea, like we're at historic lows of small businesses offering health insurance. You know, it's almost a 50-50 proposition, but you're right. Like the decline does start to happen in 2010 and the years after right around the ACA because the idea was, hey, you know, the individual market right now is a mess. Like tons of people are getting denied. It's wildly expensive. Let's make it robust. So if you're not able to get coverage through your job, you can get something that's decent in this individual marketplace. And so I think small companies were like, hey, like this is great. Like there may be less pressure on us to offer health plans that we can't afford ourselves. And I think that's especially been the case in recent years. There's these things called ICHRAs. I'll save everyone from the acronym, but it's this idea that companies say, hey, we're going to give you extra money in your paycheck, and then you can go spend that on the ACA marketplaces. So that's been definitely more of a thing. Like that's an actual like, hey, go buy it in the ACA marketplaces. So there's definitely a relationship there. But again, a lot of companies would still like to do it on their own if they could, because they know how valuable employees, you know, view it as.
1: So when companies are issuing those ICHRAs, do the amounts of money they're handing out to their workers compare with what it actually costs to acquire decent health
0: care? Yeah, coverage? I mean, it varies by every company. And ICHRAs are just like, it's another vendor that has to be paid. So there's some issues with that. But oftentimes, like if employers are giving their workers money to go buy coverage, they want to make things more predictable and hopefully save some money. So if you're getting money, you know, to go buy coverage on the ACA marketplaces, usually it's not like not always a one for one, like, hey, your health coverage costs this much and you're going to get that much money. It's, hey, here's a set amount of money. Maybe it's less than what you were getting in your compensation, but you know, now you can pick a plan that fits you best. I actually spoke with a broker. She's helped some companies do this. And there's some employees who are like, I'm just going to take this money and go uninsured. We were talking about that earlier. They're like, it's just, you know, with everything being so unaffordable right now, inflation kind of hitting everybody in different parts of their household. I'm just going to take this money and sit on it, use it toward our own finances. So it varies a lot by company. It's hard to say like, oh yeah, like the money, you know, it's the same amount of money that we were providing you before for your health coverage. It's not always that simple, but some economists would say like, oh yeah, wages and insurance are, you know, one-to-one trade-offs, but I don't think it's that easy when we're talking about the AZ marketplaces here.
1: What did you learn about rising premiums for policies affordable through the Affordable Care Act marketplace system versus policies provided by employers? Are they rising at about the same rates?
0: It's tough. Because the expired enhanced subsidies really just kind of throw the numbers off. Like for so many people, the premiums are going up. Like we mentioned some examples, 9 times. Like it's just like insane numbers. So I would say like the ACA marketplaces are their own beast. Like those premiums are going up so much. And if you don't get any kind of federal help, like it is a tough thing to carry. But I will say about the employer premiums, like, and I think we wrote this in the story, these are some of the highest annual increases we've seen really in the past 2 decades. Like we're talking very, very high premiums. And it's because it's for a lot of factors. It's, you know, hospital prices, drug prices, the use of different drugs. It's all these different things being rolled up. Insurance companies have lost a lot of money the past few years, and now they're kind of making up for it by charging employers more. And so ACA marketplaces are like a completely different battlefield, but it's not to say that employers are having it uneasy. I still think it's among the worst it's been probably since I've been on the beat. And I think that's saying a lot.
1: My guest is Bob Herman, who reports on the business of healthcare for Stat, where you can read his article series, Out of Pocket, Out of Reach. You're listening to Think. I'm Chris Boyd. Was the original intention of the ACA marketplaces that Americans would be able to find insurance coverage at rates that would roughly compare to what they would pay if they had insurance?
0: Yeah, especially with this, because there's other subsidies that the AC created, like especially for lower income folks, that said, hey, like we know that you can't afford these premiums on your own. We want to mimic that by providing some help that employers do, right? And it's just they are such different markets though. Like the risk pools are so different. The risk, by risk pool, I mean like the people who might be staying in the individual marketplaces might be sicker versus if you think like, you know, large businesses, you know, tens of thousands of people, you can spread out your medical costs more. It is a little different. I do think one of the things with the ACA marketplaces that was on the minds of lawmakers at the time was there was this idea of job lock, right? Where it said, hey, you know, I hate my job, and I'm really just keeping it because I need the health insurance. And it, you know, with these new ACA marketplaces now, maybe you could leave that job you hate and go start your own business or go switch careers or do something else. And then you can go to the AC marketplaces to find something that will at least provide you for some protection. That, you know, that concept is known as job lock. Well, recently a new survey came out that says job lock is as bad as ever. So that, like the AC marketplaces didn't really solve that problem either. You know, the ACA marketplaces have been very valuable in terms of like providing an outlet for people who don't get coverage through their jobs, but it's still expensive. The plans are not always affordable, and, you know, it hasn't, you know, allowed people to, you know, start their own businesses or be entrepreneurs that I think at the rates that maybe they thought would happen.
1: I've been fortunate to have employer-provided health insurance for most of my career, Bob, and at the time I wasn't. The ACA didn't exist yet. I've been really curious about how much you need to know about things to select a good plan on the ACA. Like how it's confusing enough if your company offers you several choices and you have HR assisting you. What is it like to sit down and try to choose a plan for yourself if you've never done so before?
0: Yeah, I mean, like you said, like even just, you know, when fall rolls around and HR is bothering you to pick a plan, that's already kind of a big enough pain in the butt, right? And, you know, the thing with health insurance is we have to try and predict our healthcare needs throughout the next 12 months. And it's an impossible task for anybody. And especially so, you know, in the ACA marketplaces, because usually with those plans, there are higher deductibles, which means you're going to have to pay more out of pocket before insurance kicks in. Maybe your doctors aren't in network, so you have to do some research to make sure that your doctors in certain hospitals are, you can go to them. You have to figure out whether certain drugs are covered versus like a lot of employer plans are in general, you know, richer benefits where you don't have to worry about that stuff as much. So the ACA marketplace is, it definitely takes a lot more time to sit down. Oftentimes people use brokers because they need that extra help. Say, I can't do this myself. Will you help me out? And, it's definitely not an easy task. Cause I mean, again, it's so hard to predict what you need and everyone's just trying to do the best they can with that.
1: I know we could have spent the whole hour on this, but briefly, what do you know about the reasons why premiums for insurance keep rising faster than the rate of inflation for almost anything else?
0: This is something we're going to get into more as the series goes on. And the reasons aren't necessarily new. It's just they keep popping up again and again and again. And so insurance premiums are just reflections of the prices that are paid for hospital services, doctors, pharmaceuticals, medical devices. It's everything that we get. It's just more expensive here in the US than anywhere else. And that's what the premiums reflect. This really comes down to how much are we paying for things? And you just have to look at hospitals, doctors, and drugs. Like that's where a lot of the money ultimately goes to.
1: My guest, Bob Herman, is a journalist who reports on the business of healthcare for Stat, where you can find his series of articles, Out of Pocket, Out of Reach. We'll be right back.
2: 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On the next Snap Judgment, we proudly present Super Pizza Man. Snap Judgment, storytelling with the beat. Do not miss it.
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4: 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One of them is from South Texas and a Tejano superstar, Bobby Pulido. The other is Gina Hinojosa running to become the next governor.
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1: You're listening to Think. I'm Chris Boyd. Today we are talking about an intractable problem in this country, the high cost of healthcare and the difficulty of obtaining good health insurance. My guest, Bob Herman, reports on the business of healthcare for Stat. His series of articles there is titled Out of Pocket, Out of Reach. Bob, how has demand for really high deductible insurance plans changed over the years?
0: Quite a lot. In the past, deductibles were frequently just so much lower. Think like $500, you know, a couple decades ago. Now the average deductible is north of $1,500. There really was a push, you know, especially as the ACA marketplaces, you know, the nascent stages. Some economists were like, hey, we need to do more high deductible health plans. We need to give, and this was the phrase that was just everywhere, we need to give people more skin in the game. And the idea is, hey, if people have to pay more upfront, out of pocket, they'll be more judicious about the healthcare services they need. Maybe it'll get rid of some, you know, unnecessary services, you know, no more going to the ER for a runny nose. I think those things were not as prevalent as some people made them out to be. And I think the research is very clear at this point that the shift toward higher deductibles, the shift toward making people pay more out of pocket when they go to the doctor, it's not only reduced, you know, the unnecessary care, but it's also reduced the necessary care. People are just, they're indiscriminately saying, I'm not going to get care if it means I have to pay $1,500 out of pocket immediately. And the reason why, especially among employers, why there's been this shift to these plans is if it becomes more of the burden on the employee, the worker, the family to pay out of pocket, that means we can keep premiums in check. It's kind of squeezing one part of the balloon and then the other part gets bigger. And that was really the, honestly, one of the main purposes of high deductibles. It was just to also keep premiums in check. But we've kind of reached a plateau there. It's, I think a lot of employers realize we can't raise deductibles anymore. Like people already can't afford like $1,500, $2,000 out of pocket. Like if we're asking someone to pay even more than that, we're really just sinking people financially. So.
1: Does the opacity of pricing due to insurance keep healthcare providers from even thinking about competing around what a good value they offer?
0: Yeah, it is another thing that's like very, we're in like a new vanguard of healthcare transparency. And, you know, the idea is like, hey, if we just get all the prices out there, it'll make everyone smarter shoppers. It'll force hospitals and doctors and insurance companies to compete on price. But really it's just also kind of exposed how complicated everything is. And, you know, I've been covering healthcare in general a long time, and even still, like a lot of things surprise me. I don't understand everything. And like nowhere is that more true than healthcare pricing. Like the ways that hospitals price for services is so mind-numbingly complex. Like there's different prices for different people depending on their insurance. So it's honestly an impossible task for somebody to be like, just give me the prices and I'll shop. It's not a feasible thing. And in fact, there are federal laws that say, hey, hospitals, you got to provide, you know, the prices of your services, and health insurers, you have to provide how much you actually pay for those services. They are in these massive, like multi-terabyte files that no regular person would ever want to go through or could possibly download. It's mostly like for researchers to kind of wade through. So, you know, it's very hard. Like transparency, it's a great thing, in general, but it's also not like a silver bullet. It's not necessarily solving, you know, how much we pay for healthcare, whether it can reduce costs either.
1: Do I have this right, Bob, that if I am unfortunate enough to be uninsured, but I need a medical procedure, and I go ahead and schedule it, and I wait for my bill to come in, what I'm required to pay, the dollar amount will almost always be higher than what any insurance company would pay for the exact same procedure?
0: You know, if you're uninsured and you get that procedure, you're basically on the hook for what the hospital deems is the charge price, the list price. And that is all, it's the undiscounted amount that, you know, it's just what they charge. Now, normally insurance companies negotiate with hospitals and say, okay, well, you know, give us half off and we'll steer more people towards you. So yeah, if you're uninsured and more likely unable to pay, you're going to get stuck with a bigger bill. Now, that's not always the case. I think some areas will, you know, hospitals, especially if you're of a certain income level, hospitals are legally obligated to provide financial assistance to you. They don't always do, but they're supposed to. But yeah, like in general, if you're uninsured and you're just getting a procedure, like you're on the hook for like the list price, the sticker price that is undiscounted.
1: It does seem like the lowest hanging fruit to fix that with legislation, but I haven't heard it talked about.
0: I mean, a lot of healthcare's fixes require Congress to act, and there is such a divide on almost anything healthcare. So yeah, I mean, I think that's like the idea of the uninsured paying lower amounts is an especially hard thing to fix, because that's basically trying to interfere with how hospitals run their businesses. And that's just, it's a very hard thing to reform. If anything, it goes back to, it's almost easier to make sure that everyone has some form of coverage versus changing the way that, you know, the uninsured are treated.
1: You hear about entities being squeezed throughout the healthcare system, right? You hear insurance companies saying, like, we're barely getting by. You hear hospitals saying the same thing. There are rural hospitals shutting down. There are, you know, nurses who want to make more money. I mean, where is

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1: Piano sensation Song Jin Cho joins the Pittsburgh Symphony and music director Manfred Honeck for Rachmaninoff in our next broadcast from Carnegie Hall Live. Honeck and Pittsburgh play Shostakovich's Fifth Symphony and a New York premiere by Lara Auerbach. I'm Jeff Spurgeon. Join John Schaefer and me for the Pittsburgh Symphony from Carnegie Hall Live.
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5: What a treat awaits you in just a few minutes. One of the piano sonatas by Beethoven, recorded by Alfred Brendel. Here is another German sonata, not for piano, but for chamber ensemble, and it takes us to the early German Baroque, a composer named Matthias Weckmann, sonata in four parts, in other words, for four different players, as recorded here by the ensemble called Quicksilver.

from his recordings of all the Beethoven piano sonatas, Alfred Rendel playing that piano sonata number 24 in F sharp, the opus 78, certainly one of the slighter of the Beethoven sonatas. A little more by Beethoven before we turn to a French symphony. Here is Oliver Dohnányi with Capella Istropolitana and a Beethoven contradance.

Our next composer became something of a French national hero when he died defending his property against invading Germans at the beginning of World War I. His name is Alberic Magnard, M-A-G-N-A-R-D. He was a pupil of Massenet, fellow pupil of Vincent Dindy, for example. He wrote four symphonies, and here is the Symphony No. 3, begun in 1895. It's a performance by the BBC Symphony, conducted by Jean-Yves Ossonce.

That's a performance by the BBC Symphony conducted by Jean-Yves Ossens, who have recorded all of the four symphonies by the late Romantic French composer Albéric Magnard. That's from that set, and it was the symphony number 3 in B-flat minor. Music from around 1895-1896 by Albéric Magnard. Romantic piece by another French composer, Charlotte Soye.

wind playing members of the Orpheus Chamber Orchestra, and that Divertimento No. 14 in B-flat by Mozart. Another divertimento for winds by a very different composer, the 20th century composer, Darius Milhaud. It's a divertimento in three parts, and members of the Athena Ensemble heard here.

Divertimento for Winds by Darius Milhaud with members of the Athena Ensemble. This is from a Divertimento for Brass by

The fanfare from the Divertimento for Brass by Mario Pilati, with members of the Moscow Symphony. Jean Sibelius was very interested in and very involved with productions of plays for which he wrote music. It's called incidental music. This was composed for a August Strindberg play called Swan White, and a Helsinki production of this in 1908. Here is a suite from that music, with Neima Järvi leading the Gothenburg Symphony from Swan White by Sibelius.

There was a Swedish actress named Harriet Voss who starred in Pélias et Mélisande, for which Jean Sibelius wrote incidental music, and she was so impressed by that that she recommended to her friend, playwright August Strindberg, that he commissioned Sibelius to write music for his next play, which was Swan White, and Sibelius responded with the music that we just heard. It had its premiere in 1908. That was the Gothenburg Symphony Orchestra and Nema Järvi, the conductor. That's something of a fairy tale telling of a love story, Swan White. While we have swans on our mind, let's hear this madrigal by the Elizabethan master from England, Orlando Gibbons, one of his most beautiful compositions, the madrigal, The Silver Swan. This is the ensemble La Cachina.

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1: For weather in El Paso, we have 95 degrees. It's mostly cloudy. And for tonight, we can expect a chance of showers and thunderstorms. And a low of 73. The rains and showers will happen mostly before 10 p.m. And for tomorrow, a high of 96. For our friends in Las Cruces, 91 degrees, partly cloudy. Tonight, a low of 70. It's 4:20. 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
1: When he's not setting new records on the track, the teen attends high school in Texas. How Cooper Lutkenhaus became a world champion, and what's next for the 17-year-old. I'm Angela Kocherga. That story and the big news across the state on the next Texas Standard.
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0: Temperature in El Paso went down to 94 degrees, still mostly cloudy, and for tonight we have a 20% chance of showers and thunderstorms, mainly before 10 p.m. And for Las Cruces, temperature's down to 92. 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
5: 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I'm Elsa Chang.
6: And I'm Juana Summers. Israeli settlers are attacking Palestinians in the occupied West Bank at a record pace, according to the UN. As of last month, 76 Palestinians had died at the hands of settlers and Israeli soldiers this year. Yet amid this violence, many thousands of Palestinians continue to work for Israelis in the West Bank. NPR's Frank Langfitt reports on how Palestinian workers balance their need to make money with their anger toward Israel's occupation.
7: Nahal Amer works in an Israeli factory that makes cleaning wipes. We speak through his car window in a factory parking lot to avoid attention. Nahal is 51. He hates the Israeli occupation.

0: Fisher is the executive director of Wichita Animal Action League. Shelters and rescues are constantly operating at capacity, she says.
1: You know, nationwide, we are just to the point where a lot of rescues and shelters are essentially just warehousing animals because there's just nowhere for them to go, and or kind of just transferring animals from one facility to another.
0: In 2025, the U.S. saw about 1.3 million animals arrive into shelters and rescues, about a 3% increase from 2024. That's according to the ASPCA. At the same time, just more than 900,000 animals left shelters and rescues.
2: That's right. We're
0: hurrying. Rusik has been driving shelter animals for about 15 years. She says she drives an average of 2,000 miles a month. At the halfway point, Rusik passes the German Shepherd on to the next transporter.
2: You get the paperwork?
3: Uh-huh. Yeah, she drank water. She didn't pee or poo.
2: Okay.
0: Nika Orba is the supervisor for Sedgwick County Animal Control.
4: Some of our transporters that were really tried and true transporters who are retired and on fixed incomes simply can no longer afford to transport because they can't afford the increasing price in gas.
0: Nearly every day, shelters and rescues have agonizing conversations with people who are giving up their pets. Here's Fisher again.
1: The vast majority of people that we are talking to are absolutely desperate to find places for their pets, sometimes even to the point of, you know, threatening to shoot their pets if we don't take them because they feel like they've exhausted all of their resources. Sucks a bit of your soul out every time you hear that.
0: She wants to help every animal, she says, but sometimes it just isn't possible. For NPR News, I'm Anavi Prakash in Wichita.

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1: On the next Fresh Air, Colman Domingo spent decades in the theater, tending bar between shows. Now he's up for two Emmys, for a comedy and a drama series. He'll talk about Euphoria, playing Joe Jackson, and working with a team of comedians in the Four Seasons. Join us.

0: This is 88.5 FM. For traffic in El Paso, if you're heading east, we are seeing some heavy backup and congestion in I-10 East, particularly before Copia Street, all the way after Paisano and Airway. It is causing some heavy backup. You may take an alternate route or Montana. It's 5:30. 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
1: It's All Things Considered from NPR News. I'm Juana Summers.
2: And I'm Elsa Chang. Deadly earthquakes recently struck both Colombia and Venezuela.
1: We explore what these two seismic events have in common and what's different.
3: An earthquake like this tends to affect a wider area than a shallow earthquake like the one we saw in Venezuela a few weeks ago.
2: First, this news.
4: Live from NPR News in Culver City, California, I'm Duane Brown. White House Press Secretary Karoline Leavitt is leaving at the end of the month. As NPR's Deepa Shivaram tells us, her time ends as Trump is facing troubling polling numbers ahead of the November midterm election.
5: President Trump announced Leavitt's departure in a post on social media, saying she was leaving to spend time with her two young children. He called Leavitt one of his, quote, most trusted aides, and said she would now serve as a top outside advisor as Republicans gear up for the midterm elections in November. Leavitt first started working for Trump at the end of his first administration. She also ran for Congress in her home state of New Hampshire, but was unsuccessful, and she later worked for Trump's super PAC before coming on to his 2024 campaign. Who her replacement will be is not yet clear. While Leavitt was on parental leave, several cabinet officials briefed the press. Deepa Shivaram, NPR News, The White House.
4: Well, in the Democratic primary race for Wisconsin governor, David Crowley beat Democratic Socialist Francesca Hong last night in a key swing state. Crowley is a black moderate and county executive from Milwaukee who overcame both pundits' and pollsters' predictions. Jessica Taylor with the Cook Political Report told NPR's Here and Now that polling was off. Hong led the race by double digits going into the primary.
6: Hong made some missteps. She was going on a lot of national media. One now infamous interview with CNN, she talked about not saying that she isn't against Thanksgiving. It became sort of a meme in many ways, and I think just sort of talked to the dysfunction around her campaign. It showed us last night that candidates and campaigns still matter, and I think when it came down to it, Crowley just ran a better race there at the end.
4: Reporter Jessica Taylor, Crowley will face a Trump-backed candidate for Wisconsin governor in November. You're listening to NPR News. A former Chinese premier, Zhu Rongji, has died at the age of 97 in Beijing. He was best known for helping China's economy connect to the world. NPR's Jennifer Pack has more.
7: After Zhu Rongji became premier in 1998, he announced bold reforms to state-run companies. No matter whether the path ahead is a minefield or a bottomless abyss, he told reporters at the time, I will carry out my duties until my last breath. His policies triggered mass layoffs and seeded today's debt problems. But he also negotiated China's entry into the World Trade Organization, which has turned the country into a manufacturing powerhouse. He was known for his blunt style, winning him both fans and enemies. State-run Xinhua News Agency says Zhu died from illness without giving more detail. He is survived by his wife, a son, and a daughter. Jennifer Pak, NPR News, Yiwu, China.
4: A grand jury indictment unsealed here in Los Angeles today charges Nick Reiner with the murder of his parents in their Brentwood home last December. Hollywood actor, director Rob Reiner and his wife Michelle Singer Reiner were found stabbed to death, and their son was charged 2 days later. A new allegation of lying in wait before attacking them was added to the indictment today, making Reiner eligible for the death penalty, but prosecutors have yet to decide whether to seek it. You're listening to NPR News.
0: This is KTEP. 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And stay tuned because coming up on All Things Considered, inflation cooled in July as gasoline and grocery prices fell. Now inflation will become news for the Federal Reserve, which has promised to bring price hikes under control. That is coming up on All Things Considered on KTEP. It's 5:35.
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2: 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I'm Elsa Chang.
9: And I'm Juana Summers. We got some encouraging news on the inflation front today. The cost of living is still going up, but not as fast as it had been. Gasoline and grocery prices actually came down a bit in July. NPR's Scott Horsley joins us now. Hey there.
10: Hi, Juana.
9: So, Scott, it sounds like we got a little bit of relief for shoppers at the gas station and the grocery store. Tell us what's happening.
10: Yeah, gasoline prices fell in July for the second consecutive month. Before you get too excited by that, gas prices are still a lot higher than they were before the U.S. launched its war with Iran. AAA says the average price is still north of $4 a gallon. And pump prices may have bottomed out unless we start to see some real movement of tanker traffic in the Strait of Hormuz. Now, grocery prices also came down just a little bit in July, and that was particularly noticeable in the produce aisle, where lettuce prices plunged more than 16%. It was the biggest one-month drop in lettuce prices on record. And, of course, that stems from the deadly outbreak of cyclosporiasis linked to iceberg lettuce from Mexico. Some of that suspect lettuce was recalled, and food economist David Ortega of Michigan State University says retailers are now offering discounts on other leafy greens in hopes of winning back nervous customers before it spoils.
11: What this points to is really a demand shock. When consumers hear that iceberg lettuce has been identified as a potential source, then they start to cut back on other products because of this food safety outbreak.
10: I noticed this past weekend my local supermarket was promoting sale prices on lettuce advertised as fresh from nearby farms. But, you know, keep this in perspective. Lettuce is a tiny slice of most people's shopping basket. Still, that double-digit drop in lettuce prices did keep overall grocery inflation in check last month.
9: And, Scott, what's happening to the overall cost of living?
10: Well, the Labor Department said this morning overall consumer prices in July were up 3.4% from a year ago, which is a smaller annual increase than we saw in either May or June. So price hikes are slowing down. Unfortunately, wage increases are also slowing. So the average worker's paycheck is not keeping up with today's cost of living. Many families are either having to cut back on what they buy or borrow more on their credit cards. Now, there is some good news in today's report. Rent is not going up as fast as it was. The price of car insurance has actually come down a bit. On the other hand, computer prices are climbing. Apple, for example, raised the price of its MacBooks and iPads this summer because the artificial intelligence boom is driving so much demand for memory chips.
9: What does this inflation report mean for the Federal Reserve and its efforts to bring prices under control?
10: It could buy the Fed a little breathing room. You know, if you strip out volatile food and energy prices, core inflation for the 12 months ending in July was just 2.5%. That's down from previous months. And economist Bernard Yaros, who's with the forecasting firm Oxford Economics, thinks this relatively tame report will make it less likely the Fed feels like it has to raise interest rates at the next meeting in September.
12: For the time being, it reinforces the view that the Fed will sit tight in September. But I think there's a big caveat to that call, and that's that, you know, we're going to get another report right before the next September meeting.
10: We'll see if that next report shows continued cooling or if some of the one-off factors like the fire sale on lettuce are reversed and price hikes start heating up again.
9: NPR Scott Horsley, thank you.
10: You're welcome.
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13: When Sam Chris found out about Substack's new AI detection tool, he celebrated.
14: I was straightforwardly in favor of it. Obviously, the technology isn't perfect, but I think it's good enough.
13: Chris is a freelance writer based in the UK. His popular Substack, Numb at the Lodge, has covered culture and politics for 4 years. He says this move is a good thing for readers' experience of the site and for Substack.
14: The only way that any platform is going to be able to survive into the medium future is if it can guarantee that the things people are reading were actually written by another person.
13: Others doubt that this is a step in the right direction. Sam Illingworth is a Substacker and professor based in Scotland. His work focuses on thinking critically about when it's most useful to use AI and when it's not. He fears that this new update could enable what he calls a witch hunt.
15: It creates an environment of suspicion. And, you know, the line I always use is, you're guilty until proven human.
13: Illingworth says the risk of false positives should be taken very seriously. Because Substack allows users to subscribe and pay their favorite writers directly, those who are inaccurately flagged as AI users could stand to lose a portion of their income. The change is a partnership with the AI detection software service, Pangram. Illingworth says the way Pangram detects AI, by looking for phrases that are predictable and structured, makes it far more likely for certain marginalized groups to be mislabeled.
15: Anyone who's learned any other language as a second language, you learn it to be much more structured than somebody who is a native speaker. So this means that AI detection software is biased against non-native English speakers. Is also the case for people who identify as being neurodiverse.
13: Illingworth agrees that pure AI content is bad for Substack, but he thinks a percentage-based system doesn't provide the whole picture of how a person might be using AI.
15: Imagine I had an entire idea myself, and then I asked AI to riff with me on that idea. What percentage of that is AI?
13: Supporters of the new feature argue that people often use AI to bypass the most important parts of the creative process.
16: Editing is voice. That's when we're doing style. That's when we're looking at word choice and syntax and how we're putting our sentences together.
13: Sarah Fay teaches creative writing at Northwestern University and is an active user of Substack herself. She says she was excited about the new feature, so the backlash surprised her.
16: I just didn't realize so many people would feel caught out. There's just nothing wrong with using AI, but I do believe in transparency.
13: Substack CEO Chris Best tells NPR he doesn't think using AI in the writing process is inherently bad, but he worries about too much AI slop.
17: Even creators who are using these tools extensively have the same fear that if all of the platforms they're on get flooded with low-effort AI slop, it'll devalue their work.
13: For those worried about the changes, Best says Substack isn't taking a knee-jerk approach to AI.
17: I think we're going to find that there are cases where people are totally fine with reading things that are heavily AI-assisted, but that there will be new norms and new expectations. In general, creating some transparency and some agency on behalf of the reader is actually good for everybody who's doing high-quality work.
13: And whether they're happy with this update or not, Substackers agree that conversations like these are crucial as AI use grows. For readers and for anyone who wants to publish their writing. For NPR News, I'm Zephyr Weinreich.
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1: We are here with Jonathan Roman, who is the executive director with LIMS International. Thank you for taking the time to speak with us today. We have a very important event coming up in September. Isn't that correct, Jonathan?
2: That's right, September 5th.
1: First of all, tell us a little bit about yourself and then get into a little bit of what's going on with LIMS International.
2: I'm the director of LIMS International. I have been for about a year and a half. And we are an organization that's kind of based around providing prosthetic legs to people in developing countries. And so a lot of my work revolves around the administrative side of like fundraising and bringing attention to this issue.
1: We have a 5K run and a 1 mile walk coming up at Nations Tobin. And we'll go over all the prizes. And there's also going to be awards though too, right?
2: Yes. For our runners out there, there will be rewards for each different age category for first, second, and third place. And I think you can find those categories on our website at limbs.org. And we have a page just detailing all the information of the 5K.
1: People that may have lost a limb to disease or maybe by accident, they come to you for advice and for help in accessing prosthetics, right?
2: Yes, we have our own clinics. We have around 10 clinics all around the world. They are all run by volunteer prosthetists that help us to meet the needs of the people in that community. And we really try to lean into the volunteer aspect of it and keep our costs as low as possible. For instance, I am the only full-time employee of LIMS, but we do have a big network of people working together to make this happen. And when a person within the community loses a limb, there are people that are kind of looking for those people, keeping an eye out for them, and then letting them know that we provide those prosthetic legs and that we also provide community rehab to help them transition into that process of using a prosthetic for the first time.
1: And this could be arms, legs?
2: We are mostly based around legs. I know it's called LIMS. At one point in our organization's history, it was actually called LEGS, and then it was changed to LIMS, I think. For the most part, we work with prosthetic legs. And the reason that we do so is because when we look at people in developing countries, they are more heavily dependent on physical labor jobs. And so to lose a leg is a big deal. A lot of times it cuts off your ability to work and, you know, just right. Have access to money and compensation and to all, you know, everything that you need to live. And so it's a big deal to lose a leg. And it's also a big deal for us to be able to help them regain that mobility again.
1: Right. Yeah, mobility is the key. Now, I noticed that you did some ministry work. Did that actually inspire you to come up with this idea, this concept for LIMS International?
2: So I definitely did not come up with the concept for LIMS. I am just the current executive director. But when I was informed about the opening of this position, I personally do like the idea of having a job that makes a positive impact on the world. And, you know, when I get these opportunities to come and speak about LIMS, I have 100% confidence that this is something that people should want to be a part of. The work that we're doing is really great, and I enjoy it personally being a part of that process.
1: Is there therapy included in your organization for people that are acquiring these new prosthetics?
2: Yes, we have our own system that we develop. We refer to it as CBR, but it's community-based rehab. We kind of work together with the people receiving the limb. We get in contact with their friends and family, and we try to utilize their community to help them as they go through this process because it does require a lot of support. I've been very blessed to visit some of the clinics that we have, and I've seen, you know, fathers, mothers coming in with their children that have lost legs. I've seen people receiving and walking on that leg for the first time. And it might seem like something that's easy, I guess, from somebody who's never lost a limb or gone through the process.
1: Right.
2: But it takes a lot of effort and a lot of trial and error to go through that. And so you really need that emotional support system.
1: Sure. I imagine it could be very frustrating from the very beginning. But after a while, when you have people that are encouraging you to stay with it and work with your physical therapist, that they come along, and I'm pretty sure they appreciate it very much.
2: They definitely do.
1: Okay, so we do have the 5K coming up at Nations Tobin, a beautiful park in beautiful northeast El Paso. Give us a few details about that, when it happens, and what people can do to register.
2: Yeah, you can register online at limbs.org, and it'll be September 5th at 8 a.m. at Nations Tobin Park. We're really excited. This is our first time doing this, and we'd love to see everybody come out and participate because this is a chance for us to raise money to pay for these prosthetic legs that we end up passing out to people.
1: And there's also a 1 mile walk.
2: Yes, we know that there are some members of the community that don't feel comfortable doing the whole 5K run, and so we have a 1 mile walk option. It's the same registration process. As you go to the website and register, it'll have the option to do the walk instead, but it's pretty much the same.
1: Tell us about the categories, though, too.
2: The categories of runners...
1: Different age groups?
2: Yeah, mostly have to do with different ages. We know that it's kind of unfair to compare, you know, from large age discrepancies, but we will have an award for the first place overall male runner, female runner, and then subcategories for different age groups. Really, all of that information is detailed more on the website than what I can remember, but our goal is to kind of award the people that are actually coming out to put in a real effort.
3: We've been speaking with Jonathan Roman, Executive Director of LIMS International. Thanks for coming.
2: Thank you so much for having me.
3: For more information on the race, you can visit limbsinternational.org. For KTEP, I'm Sam Cassiano.
0: It's All Things Considered from NPR News. I'm Juana Summers.
4: And I'm Elsa Chang. A magnitude 7.4 earthquake struck Colombia early this week, killing hundreds of people. The loss of life is tragic, though so far the death toll is much lower than in neighboring Venezuela. That country was hit by a similarly sized pair of quakes last month. NPR's Katia Riddle looks at what these two seismic events have in common and what accounts for their differences.
5: The Colombia earthquake is what seismologists call an intermediate depth earthquake. William Barnhart works for the U.S. Geological Survey, or USGS, and has been tracking this event.
6: So it's an earthquake that happened about 100 kilometers down inside the earth that's somewhat deep.
5: Barnhart says this part of the world has seen its share of these.
6: These earthquakes are somewhat common in South America. There's been 32 or 33 of these since the early 1900s.
5: These earthquakes can be relatively benign unless they reach denser population centers, like this one did.
6: It still was strong enough to cause a fairly significant amount of damage.
5: The USGS says it is possible the eventual toll could climb towards 1,000. That's compared to more than 6,000 people killed in Venezuela last month. In terms of overall damage, he says in Colombia...
6: It's an order of magnitude smaller than in Venezuela.
5: That's in part because the Venezuela earthquake was closer to the surface of the earth. Harold Tobin is the director of the Pacific Northwest Seismic Network. He says the Colombia quake was deeper and its reach more diffuse.
7: An earthquake like this tends to affect a wider area than a shallow earthquake like the one we saw in Venezuela a few weeks ago.
5: Depth and reach are just a couple of the many factors that determine how deadly an earthquake is, says Tobin.
7: But then how it actually affects people depends on all kinds of things, including, you know, just literally where people live relative to the earthquake, how high the population density is, how good or bad construction practices are in the region.
5: Colombia does have earthquake-resistant building standards, which can reduce the risk of collapse, but many communities remained vulnerable. That's because building construction is only part of the equation, says Tobin. Another thing that matters is the way the seismic waves moved through the earth.
7: And it turns out, unfortunately, they get amplified by places where we have, instead of bedrock at the surface, we have, you know, layers of sediment, right? Loose, softer sediment shakes more. People, especially in mountainous regions, tend to live in the lowlands because that's where you can farm.
5: But in a quake, that sediment can become deadly. Venezuela had even more damage because the earthquake's most severe effects were concentrated in heavily populated areas along the country's northern urban corridor. William Barnhart from USGS says despite their similarities in magnitude and close geography, it would be a mistake to think that these two events are related. These quakes just happen to occur in relatively close proximity.
6: It's coincidence. There's a magnitude 7 earthquake on Earth about once a month.
5: The natural world produces events like this all the time, says Barnhart. It's when they cause devastating loss of life that they command our attention. Katie Riddle, NPR News.

0: Not all string quartets are created equal. Some groups play it safe, performing standard repertoire straight off the page. Others, like the New York-based Public Quartet, walk on the wilder side. Rhythm Nation is the title of the Public Quartet's new album, and as our reviewer, NPR's Tom Heisinger, notes, the band's musical appetite, which includes improvisation, is all over the place.
1: Literally all over, like in the West African country of Mali. That's music by Fode Lassana Djabate. He originally wrote it for his own instrument, the balafon, a type of marimba with buzzing gourd resonators. This string quartet arrangement makes for an effervescent Afro-Western cocktail. The Public Quartet has always been agile and adventurous. In 2016, they improvised live on TV as a soundtrack for the presidential debate between Hillary Clinton and Donald Trump. These days, they're asking composers to write for them, like Eddie Venegas, the Venezuelan violinist whose Cachumbambeando Enclave is a groove-laden showcase.

This album displays the Public Quartet's full range, juxtaposing global beats, for instance, with the rigor of Pulitzer-winning jazz composer Henry Threadgill. Now we're in abstract territory. This piece, 652, offers a thicket of pointillist notes popping up like whack-a-moles, and plenty of room for improv solos. Rhythm Nation borrows its title from Janet Jackson's 1989 album, which, for Public Quartet violinist Janina Narpoth, was an ear-opening manifesto of inclusion. The players riff on some Jackson beats, just short interstitials, which, for me, fall flat. Far better is the extraordinary Baobab by electronic wizard Jaylin. She sampled the quartet's music to form a percussive landscape the players improvise over live.

Rhythm Nation unfolds like a smart mixtape, making the argument that the story of American music is built on many different beats. From Daniel Bernard Romain's hip-hop etudes to Duke Ellington's Come Sunday and this lovely commission from Jeff Scott, Blues for Buddy, which saunters along somewhere between a tango and a flamboyant New Orleans processional.

0: the genteel string quartet of 18th century Haydn and Mozart is barely recognizable in the public quartet. The band commissions music, curates it innovatively, and performs it fearlessly. That's what we need in our string quartets today.
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2: 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Temperature in El Paso is still at 94 degrees, mostly cloudy, and you are listening to 88.5 FM, KTEP El Paso, public media broadcasting from the University of Texas at El Paso. It's 6 o'clock. 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